0: Questions for today. We'll begin with the candidate who is first in reverse alphabetical order by last name. So we will start with Alan Anderson.
1: Thank you. My name is Alan Anderson. I was born in Champaign County, graduated from Urbana High School, and earned my degree in finance with a minor in computer science from the University of Illinois. During my career as a computer programmer, I have been solving problems for clients as small as individual investors to as large as S&P 500 corporations. I've been finding ways to make workflows more efficient, accurate, and reliable. I believe that experience is particularly important for the county clerk's office. The clerk's office, as you said, conducts elections, maintains important public records, and provides information that other units of government and taxpayers depend upon. In an office with those responsibilities, details matter, procedures matter, and accuracy matters. As county clerk, I'll focus on preventing errors before they occur instead of just responding to them afterward. The county clerk does not propose any laws or legislation. The county clerk administers the laws. That's why political ideology should not determine your vote. Whether you're a Republican, a Democrat, or neither, you should vote for professional, fair, and impartial administration of the law. I'm asking for the opportunity to use my years of problem-solving experience for Champaign County government and to provide an office built around accuracy, accessibility, transparency, and public trust. Thank you.
0: Thank you, Mr. Anderson. Aaron Ammons, your opening remarks.
2: Thank you. So hello, everyone. I am Aaron Ammons, and I have had the honor of serving as your county clerk since 2018. I'm asking you to reelect me as your county clerk because if you allow anti-elections and voter suppression agendas to take control of your elections, democracy and your rights will wither on the vine. Now, I want you to compare that image to my team and what we have accomplished during my 7.5 years as county clerk. I've administered 3 elections during the COVID pandemic. Our vote by mail preparation saved lives in 2020 and led to the highest voter turnout in the history of Champaign County elections. I've successfully fought off election deniers' attempts to sow doubt in the results of our elections by always using paper ballots and boasting a 100% accuracy score on 13 independent post-election audits. I've modernized the office, acquired voting equipment that expands voter accessibility and increases election security. We digitized vital records and property deeds to streamline customer service, launched 2 new websites, and developed a first-of-its-kind election app, all while saving you, the taxpayers, $2.7 million. Allowing the president's agenda into our county clerk's office is a risk democracy cannot afford. Election deniers want control of elections to stop vote by mail, implement voter ID laws, and make it harder for people to vote. I know because I stood in the gap when local Republicans tried to suppress the student vote and stop vote by mail ballots from being counted. So when I'm reelected, I will continue to use a progressive Democratic agenda to stand in the gap against the various attacks on our voting rights. Whether you are a college student, a person with a disability, a senior citizen, or a single parent with no transportation, or just an everyday working citizen, I will tirelessly ensure that our elections stay fair, free, and accessible to you. Thank you.
0: Thank you. We'll move on to our first question. What do you see as the greatest challenges in the county clerk and recorder's office, and how will you work to address them? Clerk Ammons, I will start with you.
2: Yeah, so I think that the modernization of the office is one of the primary things that we've worked on and that we would continue to work on, and actually accuracy, but accuracy in the sense, not just in the sense of the simple approach to accuracy, but actually the votes that count and the information that we share with the public. And, you know, I want to say that we've never promised that we were going to be perfect. We just promised that we would do the best that we could. So the modernization of technology, as I spoke to, bringing the election app in is something that's first of its kind. And it's giving polling location information real time and at the voters' fingertips. The Express Vote machine that we purchased allows people with disabilities to access the voting booth with privacy and to do so independently, which is something that was new that we didn't have before. And then election security. The electronic poll books give us real-time updates so that we know exactly where, how many people have voted and where they voted. And that bolsters election security and prevents the opportunity for people to try to commit election impersonation. So this also, the accessibility is a big thing for us. The ability to vote anywhere, so having vote centers has been a game changer as well. And a lot of the voters out there still don't know that on election day, you can vote at any polling location. You don't have to go to a specific polling location. So the digitization of the vital records, which has streamlined and allowed us to win an award for 3 years in a row now for the most online records that are being processed. So I believe the accessibility for the office, for the taxpayers. And one of the things that we've been working on is to help people who are homeowners, who have been targeted to lose their homes during the tax sale. So we've done a lot of work to teach them and educate them about how to protect their homes and keep the equity in their property.
0: Thank you, Clerk Ammons. Mr. Anderson?
1: Could you repeat the question again?
0: Sure. The question is, what do you see as the greatest challenges in the county clerk and recorder's office, and how will you work to address them?
1: So I would see the greatest challenges as restoring confidence in the clerk's office. We've had many problems. Practically every election has some type of problem, resulting in long lines. We've been unable to hire enough election judges, so we've had polling places close. It makes it difficult for people to vote. I think it was the last election in Mahomet. The library was down in the morning. People go in, they plan their day, they say, I'm going to vote before I go to work. They were unable to vote, couldn't do it afterwards, maybe because of children's activities or something. So things like that need to be improved. We need to drastically improve the election judge recruitment. Accuracy in the office has been poor. I've spoken with several drainage district commissioners. They've had problems getting their funds consistently, problems getting them on time. Same thing with highway commissioners. And the Rantoul tax thing has been very disruptive. Rantoul residents were charged more for property taxes this year than what they should have been. Required Rantoul to issue refunds to all of the taxpayers. Just think of all the expense of the mailing, the figuring out what the difference should be. Things like that we cannot afford. The county is short on funds. They're talking about having to start laying off personnel. We cannot afford these type of mistakes.
0: Would you like to rebuttal? Okay, go ahead.
2: So one of the things that we learned through this process is that the drainage districts, there's an office associated with this also is the circuit clerk's office. And so we've been working to modernize that streamline that process. And so we're working on that to make that process smoother. The Rantoul property tax issue was something that I met with the mayor about and several of his staff members. It was not something that was an issue with my office. It actually stemmed from theirs. And we have a 100% accuracy score for our 13 independent election audits.
0: Okay, we'll move on to our third question then. Which is an informational one. The position of clerk and recorder holds a lot of responsibilities, and some of the voters listening or watching this forum might not fully understand them. Can you explain why you see this position as an important one and why you think you are best fit to fulfill these duties? So we'll start with Mr. Anderson for this one.
1: So I'll go back to the Rantoul property tax issue. In years, I talked with Scott Eisenhower, the administrator for Rantoul. In previous years, the clerk's office would send a hard copy letter to Rantoul, ask them for the various levies. They would fill it out. The appropriate person would sign it and send it back to the clerk's office. This year, instead of doing that, they did an email. Scott said he was surprised the email even got through their security system because it's very tight. It did, but it was sent to the wrong person. That person had no idea what to do with it, did not forward it to anybody, and Scott said that they take responsibility for that. The person should have acknowledged somebody else got it. But then the clerk's office when they did not get a response, instead of calling up Rantoul, takes 2 to 5 minutes, and saying, hey, we haven't gotten anything from you, they went ahead and tried to figure it themselves and did not take the proper, didn't get the proper data. They were abating a bond issue, and the clerk's office did not figure that into their taxes. So again, it's accuracy, it's accountability, it's going the extra mile. Don't assume that what you're doing is correct. Confirm it with the people who are actually know what the tax rate should be in that case. I would like to say one other thing. Aaron has said several times they have 100% accuracy. Well, I would point out that every other county in the state has also had 100% accuracy for those elections. So it's kind of a participation award.
0: Okay. Thank you, Mr. Anderson.
2: Clerk, can you please repeat the question?
0: Of course. So the position of clerk and recorder holds a lot of responsibilities. Some of the voters listening or watching this forum might not fully understand them. Can you explain why you see this position as an important one and why you think you're best to fulfill those duties?
2: So, yes, there are lots of different things that we do, from vital records to property deeds, running the elections. And so there's a lot of important information that we have there. So, you know, I've been doing this for 7.5 years now, and I've learned a lot. And one of the things that I figured is most important is how to manage this impressive team of hardworking people there. And whether that's my admin team or the hardworking members of AFSCME who work there, because they are the ones who do the day-to-day work. They are the ones who are filing the, accepting the vital records, or helping you do the online searches, creating the maps for you, doing the property tax calculations. So what I have found is that it's very important to create an environment where these the workers feel like their input is valued. So I've had many meetings with them where we sit down and they tell me what they feel like is a good approach to things, and then it's my job to put that into policy. So that's one of the things that I've learned from this process. We do a lot of outreach and education, because what I have found is that the citizens, many of them, they don't quite understand what it means to get your property tax deed, or they might get something in the mail saying that you can pay me or pay this organization $50 to get your property tax deed when it's free in the office. They don't understand how to redeem their property. So we do a lot of outreach in the community, and I think that's one of the things that I am prepared for as an organizer, to continue to share information and educate the citizenry about their access to this office.
0: Okay. Thank you. We'll move on to a number of questions that deal with elections and our voting process. I'm going to present some data. About 1 in 4 Champaign County voters turned out for this year's primary election in March, and about 2 in 3 voters turned out for the 2024 general election. Primaries, of course, tend to see lower turnout than general elections. We've heard from some of our audience members asking about encouraging participation in our democracy. What do you see as the county clerk's role in supporting voter turnout? Should the clerk work to maximize voter turnout? And what would you do to increase outreach to non-registered voters and increase the number of voters who cast a ballot?
2: Yeah. So, yes, I believe that the county clerk's office should participate in increasing participation. So since I've been clerk for the last 7.5 years, I told you we have the largest voter turnout in the history of Champaign County. And that was partly due to our preparation with vote by mail. So that's been one of the major pieces for me that I have advocated for, because I see it growing all over the country. I know we've been voting by mail for 165 years, and we have several states who run their entire elections by mail. And all the data shows that it increases voter participation in all categories of voters, Democrats, Republicans, young and old, it doesn't matter. People participate if you mail them their ballot, and it's a secure process. So that's one thing that I would also do. But I've also increased access to early voting. When I took office, there were 10 early voting locations. Now there are 12 early voting locations. We changed the hours to fit better for working class people to be able to come in and vote before they go to work, or during their lunch break, or after work. So we've always worked to increase access. We do a lot of voter outreach with people with felony conviction so that they know that they have the ability to vote. Our homeless population, those who are unhoused, we talk to them about their right to vote. I was just out at Welcome Day today for the students.

0: reasons for that. Another reason here in Champaign County that I've heard from people is it takes too long to vote. I get back to the experience of Muhammad, people waiting in lines. I've been to the campus when the students are voting. The lines there are unbelievable. They have to wait an hour, even more, even in general stuff, even when nothing goes wrong, their lines are incredible. I think if people could confidently say it's only going to take me 5 or 10 minutes to go vote, we would have more people show up and vote. Of course, it's partly their fault too, because you can vote early and avoid the lines, but a lot of people don't do that. I think another thing is if people had a better understanding of how important their vote is. If they, when I'm talking to people, students especially, they don't even know what a county clerk does. They have no idea that, you know, they're doing the elections, and now that it's combined with the recorder's office, they have a lot more responsibilities. So the, especially the student voters have poor information, I would say. So maybe a better outreach there to explain the position, and again, how important the position is, how it affects them. I think that might help turn out more people.
1: Okay, thank you. The clerk's office has had to confront a few challenges in recent years. In 2024, there was a technical issue with a vendor that caused delays in processing voters at polling locations on Election Day. There was also a fight that occurred at an early voting site a few weeks before the election when, as I understand it, an individual broke state law and wore campaign material at a polling place. What efforts should the clerk's office make to keep election workers and the public safe when voting, and to streamline future elections and prevent glitches from disrupting the voting process? We'll start with you, Mr. Anderson.
0: So I hadn't heard about the fight. That is news to me. I think there again, it's the education. We need to make sure that the election judges are fully educated to know that people come in voting cannot be wearing shirts or hats or something that espouses to vote for a particular candidate. The poll watchers also need to be educated to know what they can and cannot do. Everybody needs to know when they should escalate a problem and call in authorities if it gets to that point, which it sounds like it did in 2024. Any violence when you're voting or any arguments or anything like that cannot be tolerated.
1: Thank you. Clerk Amons.
2: Can you please repeat the question for me?
1: Sure. The clerk's office has had to confront a few challenges in recent years. In 2024, there was a technical issue with the vendor causing delays in processing voters at polling locations on Election Day. And there was also a fight that occurred at an early voting site a few weeks before the election when an individual broke state law and wore campaign material at a polling place. What efforts should the clerk's office make to keep election workers and the public safe when voting, and to streamline future elections and prevent glitches from disrupting the voting process?
2: All right, well, let's take the technical issue first. One of the things that I've learned since being in this position is that lots of vendors and they have lots of different products that they use, and some vendors do certain things better than others. So we've been able to move to a new vendor now. So we've had them since we just use them in the primary election. And we are very comfortable with their product, their security and the system that they have. And we also have our backups in place now to make sure that we have paper rolls on site for all locations in case there was some sort of glitch where people would still be able to vote. So that's the technical issue. We really depend on our vendors a lot for those types of issues. As far as the fight in the polling location, see, this is what I've had to deal with since becoming clerk. The polarization of elections that have taken place because of the polarization of our politics at this time. So we've had to navigate that. And we do a tremendous job of educating the voters and our election judges about what their rights are. And what we experienced that day is something called electioneering. And so you can't wear campaign buttons or T-shirts, or you can't promote any question or candidate within 100 feet of the polling location. This individual refused to remove his hat, and the election judges asked him to do so. He refused, then refused to leave. causing another voter not to be able to vote, and that voter and he had a physical exchange and an altercation. But our judges were heroic. They did exactly what they were supposed to do. They stood their ground, they called the authorities, and

0: Once we arrived, we were able to get the situation under control. But I'm very confident at this particular point that with the new vendor that we have and the process that we have in place, that we will not have these issues going forward. Thank you.
1: Thank you. Illinois' elections have come under scrutiny from the Trump administration. The federal government has been at odds with the State Board of Elections as it seeks state voter registration data. It's also threatened states with criminal prosecution if they allow non-citizens to vote. I'll quickly note the State Board of Elections says since 1982, only 10 non-citizens have been found to have voted in an Illinois election. That's according to Capital News Illinois. What do you make of this pressure from the federal government, and how would election administration look under your leadership in the face of it?
0: Yeah. So, you know, as I said in my opening remarks, I had to deal with the local Republican Party who sued me at that time to try to stop me from counting legitimate vote by mail ballots. And the local Republican Party has always tried to stifle the vote of the students on campus because they don't want a more progressive voice. When there's less of a turnout or fewer people vote, they tend to do better. And this has always been their mantra, the way that they've approached elections. And the Trump administration is no different. So there's a lot of voter suppression tactics that are taking place. They want to remove people from voter rolls. And I would take this moment to say that our voter rolls, our maintenance process in Champaign County is one of the best in all of the state of Illinois. In fact, my Republican opponent here would have to agree as well. I believe he even made a statement to that effect. So the assault on Voting Rights Act, the Save America Act, the assault on vote by mail and drop boxes, even though the president just voted by mail from Florida. I think it's absurd. I think it is a absolute assault on the voting rights of the citizens, and that we have to stand up and push back against that. And that's what I have been doing, and that's what I will continue to do. So I do not believe that the Department of Justice should have access to the sensitive data of voters. I do not believe, as much as I trust and respect the U.S. Postal Service and their work, I do not think they ought to make the decision as to who gets to vote by mail. So there's an all-out assault by this administration to undermine the Voting Rights Act and voting accessibility, and I'm absolutely opposed to it, and you can definitely count on me to stand in the gap to in opposition to that. Thank you.
1: Thank you, Clerk Ammons. Mr. Anderson?
2: So I do have to congratulate Aaron. As he mentioned, we did a study locally of the voter rolls. We compared the county's voter rolls to the state's voter rolls. For the people doing the study, there were several of us that had relatives who had passed away. They were still on the state voter rolls as being eligible voters, but they were not on the clerk's rolls. The clerk's roll was much more up to date, much more accurate. So I congratulate Aaron on doing that. As far as the Save America Act, I am dumbfounded as to why anyone would not want someone to have to prove that they're American citizen before they vote. 80% of the public thinks that that's a good idea. For that not to come into being, because they say, oh, it's hard for people to get a voter ID. A voter ID is needed for so many things in life. If you don't have an ID, you can't do hardly anything. So that doesn't make any sense to me. As far as turning over data to the federal government, if it's not something that is permitted under Illinois law, I would not do that. I would follow whatever the law in Illinois is. If we can give it away, if we can turn it over to the federal government, and that's what the law says, that's what we'll do. If you can't, we won't do it.
1: Okay. Thank you.
0: I'd like to respond to that.
1: Your rebuttal, second rebuttal?
0: Yes.
1: Okay.
0: So the Save America Act, when this comes up, the thing that really stuck out to me was that the assault on women, which said that women who were married and had taken on a surname would now have to go back and find their original birth certificate and re-register from that perspective. And I think that is one of the things and one of the aspects of it that made it so draconian. And if we have clean voter rolls and people have access to voting now, let's not make it more difficult. Thank you.
1: Thank you. Our next question, we asked for candidate questions on our website, and this one comes from one of our audience members. With many people still doubting the election process and the results, do the candidates believe Joe Biden won the 2020 election? I'll start with you, Mr. Anderson.
2: Yes. I mean, the vote was certified. He was president. So, yes, definitely.
1: Okay.
0: Yeah. Absolutely. I believe Mr. Biden won the 2020 election. I think that there's a, as we alluded to earlier about the 100% accuracy rating that we have for Champaign County, and my opponent talked about it, how everyone has that. Well, then that ought to mean that we accept the results of the election. And what I've experienced is that whether it's my opponent or other people who have come to the office, we've done 162 hours of poll watching where people have done. We've had over 40 or 50 people come to our office to do a total of 162 hours of poll watching since 2024 without a single issue or complaint about our process. We have the cameras in the vote-by-mail processing room to give access so that people can see what's happening. We have Democrats and Republicans at all phases of the process, even an observation space for people to see how the votes are counted. Now, of that 162 hours and those 40 or 50 people who came to observe, there was only one person that we had to ask to leave or actually call the authorities to ask them to leave, and that was my opponent. So, you know, to say that he's accepting responsibility or believes that the Mr. Biden won the 2020 election, there's still some concern that obviously exists about how our process works here in Champaign County.
1: Okay, thank you. Illinois Republican Congressman Mike Bost is pursuing a federal lawsuit against state voting laws, which allows Illinois' voting law, which allows late-arriving mail-in ballots that have been postmarked by Election Day to be counted up to 14 days after the polls close. Bost argues this violates federal law that designates an election day for voting. The Supreme Court ruled this year and allowed the lawsuit to move forward. Clerk Ammons, can you articulate your position on the lawsuit?
0: So, first of all, let me just correct the record to some degree. Mr. Bost actually pulled back. He rescinded that lawsuit because the decision that was made, I believe, in Mississippi, the Supreme Court there made a decision. I can't remember actually if it was the United States Supreme Court or the Supreme Court of Mississippi that made the decision, made a ruling that said that any votes that come within the legal period after the election day can be counted as long as they are postmarked on or before election day. So I believe Mr. Bost actually pulled that lawsuit back. If I'm wrong, then please correct me. But let me just say to clarify. So in Illinois, we can count vote by mail ballots and provisional ballots up to 14 days after election day, as long as those vote by mail ballots have been postmarked on or before election day. This is not a change. This is not anything new that my administration or any new administration brought to bear. And it was originally designed for provisional ballots. But as vote by mail began to expand, then it also was expanded by the legislature to include vote by mail ballots to be counted as well. So there are various nuances to that process, but that is where it stands right now.
1: Thank you, Clerk Ammons. Mr. Anderson?
2: So I'll go back to what Aaron said in the previous comment. When I was poll watching on that particular day, I saw a girl who was processing a bunch of mail-in ballots that had a yellow sticker on the ballot. on the ballot. I had asked Aaron, I said, what is she doing? Aaron would not answer me. And I stated the Illinois statute, which says that poll watchers may look at any election materials as long as it does not impinge upon the secrecy of the ballot. I said, you're required to let me see one of those one of those envelopes. He again refused to do it. And eventually he asked me to leave. I said, I'm not leaving. I haven't done anything wrong. I said, you're not doing your job. In fact, I said, go ahead and call the police. If you don't, I will. Well, I stayed. I continued to observe. They never called the police. After they closed, I went to the police station and filed a report, said he is not doing his job, and that was a result of it. In fact, he even put another person, their IT director, between me and the girl who was doing the work, so I couldn't observe what the girl was doing anymore. As far as the ballots arriving after Election Day, again, if that's the state law, I will follow the state law and won't have any problem with it. Personally, I wish that vote by mail had to be in by Election Day. You have Election Day, you expect to know who won the election on that day, or at the very latest, the next day. To have to wait 2 weeks, to me, is somewhat ridiculous. After all, you have the voting period, you can vote 6 or 7 weeks ahead of time. Why you would wait to the last minute is beyond me.
1: Thank you, Mr. Anderson. We'll move on to a question from a League of Women Voters member asking, do you support a change to Illinois law so all voters would need to provide a photo ID to vote? Please explain your answer. I'll start with you.
2: Yes. Well, this gets back to the Save America Act. It's not an onerous responsibility to prove who you are, to have a ID, driver's licenses in Illinois, have your picture on them, even though they don't prove that you're a U.S. citizen. Again, that could be part of the new law. But yes, I would definitely appreciate it if something like that got passed.
1: Okay. Thank you, Mr. Anderson. Clerk Emmons?
0: So would you repeat the question for me, please?
1: Of course. Just give me a moment. This question's from a League of Women Voters member. Do you support a change to Illinois law so all voters would need to provide a photo ID to vote? Please explain your answer.
0: No, I don't support that approach because the process of registration has worked for decades. So the question to me becomes, why is a change necessary now? You read earlier in one of your questions about what the State Board of Elections said, that maybe 10 people have somehow been able to vote, to commit voter impersonation over several, I don't know how many years it was.
1: 1982 is what I saw in my report.
0: Since 1982. So we're talking 44 years, we've had 10 people potentially somehow bypass this process. And what I've learned as clerk is that many of those people are elderly people or someone who tried to come and vote and didn't know that they had already been there. And so the case is resolved in a particular manner. So there's no overwhelming evidence that says that we need to change our voter registration process other than the political rhetoric that is coming from the Trump administration and those who want to make it more difficult for people to vote. We've had this conversation over and over again about the data that comes from the Brennan Center and various other different reputable sources who researched this problem, and they have found that we have a 0.000001% concern or issue with voter impersonation. So to create a drastic change in election law that would indeed make it more difficult for hundreds, if not thousands, of people to vote, no, I do not support that.
1: Okay. Thank you, Clerk Emmons. Just a couple more election-related questions. The county clerk's office partners with a number of organizations, municipalities, obviously the county board. We mentioned voter outreach groups earlier. What's working well and what could be refined or expanded upon, Clerk Ammons?
0: So one of the things that's working very well, I believe, is the partnerships that we are developing. So I mentioned earlier, the University of Illinois just came from Welcome Day today, where we had my entire elections team out. We've probably, I don't know how many different students we talked to and explained to them what their possibilities are and what the law allows them to do as voters here in Champaign County now. And the Parkland College, we now have early voting at Parkland College where it did not exist before. And the partnership with the League of Women Voters, When We All Vote, the sororities and fraternities, the schools, the local high schools, those are all growing, and I think those are working well. What I really want to do is to continue to do outreach and education for younger people and for all the taxpayers. I really want young people and all the taxpayers and citizens here to understand the importance of voting and that how it's directly tied to paying of your taxes. Right. So we go to various different locations and we pay for a service. If we don't get that service, then we raise a concern with that particular business. And I think that as taxpayers and citizens, we want to know that the resources that are being brought to bear or that are from the taxpayers are being spent in the ways that we want them to be spent. And I don't think we do a good enough job of educating as a society, educating our citizenry about the importance of that. So that's one of the things that that I would like to see happen. And then just broader than just elections, more outreach in the community to explain what the county clerk's office does and the benefit to the community.
1: Thank you, Clerk Ammons. Mr. Henderson?
2: Sorry to have you repeat it again, but it was a long question.
1: No problem. It's this question. Yes. So the county clerk's office partners with a number of organizations, municipalities, county board, voter outreach groups. What's working well and what could be refined or expanded upon?
2: Okay. Before I get to there, I'd like to go back to the previous question. I would like to point out that New Jersey just recently had an instance where they registered 6,000 non-U.S. citizens to vote. And it turns out that many of them actually did vote. So if we passed the Save America Act, again, which 80% of the people are in favor of. 10 seconds. This is not a rebuttal.
3: This is Arjun interjecting in post-production here. At this point in the candidate forum, our League of Women Voters timekeeper accidentally showed Mr. Anderson the wrong time card, suggesting he only had 10 seconds left. We apologize for the mistake, and we'll pick up with Mr. Anderson's following remarks.
2: So yes, 80% of the citizens are in favor of the Save America Act. If you would have had to have the ID, those people would not have been able to vote. Voting is a sacred American, something only Americans should be doing. We should not allow anybody else to do it. And this is a small thing that would catch those people. What we need to do better as far as elections is get back to the election judge recruitment. We have had a low number of election judges. We need to do a better job of recruiting, reach out to the U of I more, do more advertising at these various groups, which you just mentioned, do radio advertising. We definitely need to get those numbers up.
3: That ties into a question I had about election judges, that during the primary election, March primary election, there were some polling places that had to be closed related to difficulties hiring election judges. What would you do if elected county clerk to address that challenge in the future? We'll start with you, Clerk Anderson. I'm sorry, Mr. Anderson.
2: There you go. Well, you'll be right. I would advertise it more. It's something that we have to do way before we ever get around to the election time. So I would say it'd almost be a year-round activity. You could advertise the need more prominently on the clerk's website. Again, do radio ads possibly. If you know you're going to be short, say, hey, we still need 40 Republicans or 40 Democrats to be election judges. Do that, 6 months, even all year long. Newspaper ads, something like that. I know Clerk Ammons is on Penny for Your Thoughts several times during the year. That's something you could bring to light, and I'm sure he does from time to time, but I think that's the biggest thing. Again, that gets back to the length of time people spend voting, a reason why some voters don't vote at all.
1: Thank you, Mr. Anderson. Clerk Ammons?
0: Yeah, so the election judge, oh, wow. It's so experience that is difficult to describe sometimes because the amount of work that goes into training the election judges and the value and the critical nature of their presence is hard to describe and to convey to people. But one of the ways I like to start addressing this question is to really put into focus the importance of the political parties also to participate. You see, each party is supposed to give to the clerk's office a list of commissioned judges that we then turn over to the circuit judge for them to commission them and to certify them as election judges. And it doesn't matter. The reality is that Democratic Party or Republican Party, and I have more of a problem with the Republicans turning in a legitimate list. But neither party, I believe, is taking this job as serious as need be, that they need to be out recruiting election judges from their two parties, the two major political parties, as is their responsibility, and not leave that entire responsibility in the lap of the county clerks across the state. But we've done radio ads. We've done TV spots. It's all over the website all the time. We have an election judge luncheon coming up at the end of the month where we honor them and show our respect for their work that they've done. So we've done so many different things to try to appeal to election judges. But when I don't have enough election judges, I have no choice but to close the polling locations because the law requires a certain ratio at each location. So please, please sign up to be an election judge. Thank you.
1: Thank you, Clerk Ammons. We'll turn now to a few more localized issues in our community. Clerk Ammons, in July, you and State Representative Carol Ammons, your wife, were indicted by a federal grand jury under allegations of wire fraud and obstructing an FBI investigation. The indictment alleges Representative Ammons improperly used her campaign fund and leveraged state grants for local nonprofits to enrich herself and her family members, and that you worked with her to obstruct the investigation into the alleged fraud. So my question to both of you, starting with Clerk Ammons, is what would you say to community members who've now heard those allegations and question the integrity of the office?
0: Yeah, so first of all, this is a legal matter, and so I cannot respond to such a question. But I believe in due process, and I actually think that it is directly correlated to the elections. Elections process for all of us, because once you go through an election, then the result of that election means that this is the will of the people, and due process is the same. It is an allegation that has been put forth, and then those individuals in this country are supposed to be presumed innocent until or unless proven guilty beyond a reasonable doubt. So that's what I would say to our voters out there, that that process is a legal process. Let's allow that legal process to play out. What I would want them to do is to look at the work that I have done in this office since I've been elected, the transparency, the accuracy that we have with the voting records, that who they voted for, that's the vote that we counted. The savings that we've done. We've saved over $2.7 million for the taxpayers by being good stewards of their money and increasing the access for them at the same time. So I would want the voters to focus on the work of the office and allow the legal process to play out on its own.
1: Thank you, Clerk Ammons. Mr. Anderson?
2: So mine will be very short. I'm running because of, like Aaron said, his record in the last 8 years. The legal process, I have nothing to say about that. Again, they're innocent until proven guilty, so I'll let the process play itself out.
1: Thank you, Mr. Anderson. During this year's primary election, the results of non-binding ballot questions indicate voters, excuse me, voters support cutting Champaign County services and staff to address a structural deficit, meaning county revenues don't keep up with expenses. As county clerk and recorder, if your office is asked to identify efficiencies or reduce expenses, where would you support making cuts? Mr. Anderson?
2: So yes, as I mentioned before, that's going to be a big problem in years coming up. I get back to the mistakes that the clerk's office has made, the cost to Rantoul. We cannot afford those type of errors. As a computer programmer, I have spent years analyzing problems. You come up with procedures that people follow to make sure that errors do not occur. And if they do occur, you modify your procedures to make sure they don't happen again. I think we've had way too many problems that keep recurring and they never get solved. So if I'm elected, I will first go around and learn the job that every person in the office does, so I have a better understanding of how things are done, what can be improved. Maybe we need better software. Maybe we just need a better procedure of how things work. We need to start documenting those procedures. I know that the clerk's office had problems with turnover. One person who has knowledge in a particular area will leave, and there's nobody else that knows how to do that job. If we would document that and get better procedures, that could be somewhat alleviated. But yes, the budget problem is going to be pretty severe, and I believe I'm correct in saying that two-thirds of the clerk's budget is for employee salaries. So it's going to be very important to be as efficient as we can be.
1: Thank you, Mr. Anderson. Clerk Ammons.
0: So would you repeat the question for me, please?
1: Sure. So during the primary election this year, the results indicated from a non-binding question that voters support cutting county services and staff to address a structural deficit. As county clerk and recorder, if your office is asked to identify efficiencies or reduce expenses, where would you make cuts?
0: So I would start by saying that the something that we call the single points of failure, we don't allow, I should say we do our best to avoid having a single point of failure where there's only one person who knows how to do the job in my office. We've done a lot of work to cross-train to make sure that if someone else leaves who has that institutional knowledge, that someone else is ready to replace them in various facets of all four divisions within the clerk's office. I would also point out that the automation fund for the recorder's division is a healthy balance of nearly $1 million. Right, because of all the transactions that take place. So we have a healthy balance there. And then I want to go back to the savings. In 7.5 years, at least, and it's probably more, at least $2.7 million in savings that my office has provided for the taxpayers locally here in Champaign County by going out and procuring grant funds as well as our negotiations when dealing with vendors. One of the things that I would highlight is that the most recent vendor that we're doing business with now to take place to do our voter registration, they wanted us to use a particular printer that was going to cost way more money per location than we were able to spend. We were able to negotiate with them to use the current printers that we still use, and that saved the taxpayers at least $120,000 just in that negotiation alone. But over the years, over the 7.5 years, $2.7 million in savings that we've brought to the county so that the county board did not have to expend those funds. We were reimbursed those funds. So cuts can be made in certain areas of maybe some areas of professional services if we have to. But other than that, I think we've done a really good job.
1: Thank you, Clerk Ammons. The Office of Clerk and Recorder of Deeds manages a variety of non-election responsibilities that range from assisting in the property tax cycle, managing delinquent taxes, to processing official documents. Where do you see these services working well, and where do you see opportunities to streamline them and or improve accessibility?
0: Yeah, so, wow. Starting with the Vitals Division and the Recorders Division, we've digitized almost all of the records. So we have made that process very accessible to the public. As I mentioned before, we've won an award for the most online record searches and online purchases 3 years in a row for any mid to large size county because of that digitization project and the work that we've done to digitize the paper documents. So that's already a major help and streamlining of the process. The property tax process, we have turned our property tax portion and the work that we do in that property tax cycle, we've turned it over to the treasurer's office ahead of schedule for the last 3 years now. So we've streamlined that process as well. And now we continue to grow, as I said, with the elections and streamlining the process of elections with modern equipment, having the express vote marking device for people with disabilities. And in fact, anyone can use the marking device when they come in to vote. The the process of vote centers being available for anyone to work to vote at any polling location is a streamlining of services. And then we don't have to print so many paper ballots and waste them at the end of every election. We would, after each election, when I first came in, we would have just barrels of paper ballots that were not used. Once we went to print on demand, we saved the taxpayers thousands of dollars in that process as well, because now we only print the ballots that we need.
1: Thank you, Clerk Ammons. Mr. Anderson?
2: I hate to have you do it again, but could you repeat the question?
1: No problem. No problem at all. We were asking about the how the office manages a variety of non-election responsibilities, ranging from assisting in the property tax cycle, managing delinquent taxes, to processing official documents. Where do you see the services working well, and where do you see opportunities to streamline them and improve accessibility?
2: Okay, so I'll start out with the good news first. I applaud Aaron for digitizing as many of the records as possible. I went over and talked with the John Ackerman, who's the county clerk over in Tazewell County. I believe they were the first county in Illinois. They have completely digitized everything in their office, and that's a great thing. He's was very proud of that. Where we're not doing a good job, I get back to the drainage districts and the highway distribution of funds, getting the correct amounts. That's been an ongoing issue for 8 years. There's even a lawsuit currently. Many drainage districts have a lawsuit against the clerk's office. So those problems need to be taken care of and dealt with. As far as the website, things like the Statement of Economic Interest was on the old website, and it's not on the new site. It's been 8 years. Seems like improvements to the website should happen, but haven't happened.
1: Okay. Thank you, Mr. Anderson. And thank you both. We're approaching the end of our forum, so now I want to turn to your closing statements. Each of you has 2 minutes to share your closing remarks. Since we started today with Mr. Anderson, Clerk Ammons, I will have you go first with your closing statement.
0: All right, thank you. So first, I offer my sincere gratitude to all of the organizations who work to put this forum together. It's obvious that you do this work out of your commitment to democracy, and I'm grateful for your service. I'm proud of bringing the clerk's office into the 21st century with the Champaign County Poll Tracker app that's the first of its kind, the Express Vote marking device so people with disabilities can vote privately and independently, vote centers that produce ballots on demand and allow voters to vote at any polling location on election day, our increased election security. The new website actually will be launched any day now, and it will have the Statement of Economic Interest available on the site. We've digitized property deeds and vital records, leading to award-winning customer service for 3 consecutive years. And we have the accuracy score on all 13 independent audits, 100% accuracy, and our voter rolls are so clean that even my Republican opponent has acknowledged our efforts. So our transparency has built relationships with the University of Illinois, Parkland College, the League of Women Voters, When We All Vote, and numerous other civic organizations. Since 2024, we've had nearly 50 poll watchers spend 162 hours observing our process and procedures, and without a single complaint. My commitment to accessibility is evident in the expansion of early voting locations, expansion of vote by mail to 18,000 voters, and the addition of the Express Vote marking device for people with disabilities. We've saved taxpayers $2.7 million by securing grant funding to pay for modern election equipment. And I'm not running for any available office. I'm running to continue as county clerk to stay on the front line of democracy, to battle the conspiracy theorists and election deniers, and to keep our elections fair, free, and accessible. We've all seen the attacks on voting rights and accessibility, so we know what's at stake this election, and the choice is clear. So get out and vote Aaron Ammons for county clerk. Thank you.
1: Thank you, Clerk Ammons. And Mr. Anderson, your closing statement?
2: First, I'd like to thank the League of Women Voters, the NAACP, Illinois Public Media, and the News Gazette for hosting today's forum. I believe the criteria for judging a county clerk is pretty simple. Is the office accurate? Is it trustworthy? Is it accessible? Is it transparent? And when something goes wrong, are procedures put in place to keep it from happening again? I've spent my career improving workflows. That's the experience and approach I'll bring to the county clerk's office. If something in the office is working well, I'll keep it. If something isn't working, I'll fix it. And when mistakes happen, I'll acknowledge them, determine why they happened, and work to prevent them from happening again. Whether you're a Republican, a Democrat, or neither, I'll work to earn your trust every day by providing professional, fair, and accountable service. I am Alan Anderson, candidate for Champaign County Clerk.
3: Thank you, Mr. Anderson, and thank you both. With that, our time is up. Thank you for participating in the Champaign County Clerk Candidate and Recorder Forum, produced by Illinois Public Media in partnership with the League of Women Voters of Champaign County, the NAACP of Champaign County, and the News Gazette. 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I'm Arjun Tucker, and thanks for listening.
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7: As if we needed any more rain in the area, we do have a slight chance of some thunderstorms tonight. Otherwise, partly cloudy skies, low of 64 with winds out of the southwest at 5 miles an hour. Sunny skies tomorrow, high of 80. Clear skies tomorrow night, low 58. And sunny on Sunday, high of 77. 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We've got Science Friday on the way next here on WILL.
8: Your doctor is probably using AI. How does that make you feel? I'm Flora Lichtman, and this is Science Friday. More and more physicians are using AI in their medical practices. So how are these tools changing healthcare? And what does the rise of AI mean for doctors in training?
9: People treat these things like they're the oracle, like they're God. And I had to tell my trainees, this thing is not God. Just because it says something does not mean you can blindly trust it.
8: Plus, researchers are trying to figure out exactly how much worse a particular storm or flood or fire is because of climate change.
10: With that kind of science, then comes the big question of liability and responsibility.
8: We'll talk about the growing field of attribution science and the story of how GPS went from military bombing tech to the smartphones in our pockets. That's after this.
11: Live from NPR News in Washington, I'm Janine Hurst. The State Department says 90 Americans are still missing following devastating floods in Nepal and Tibet. NPR's Michelle Kellerman reports 5 have been rescued, but an official with one tour group says they've had no contact with their travelers and guides since the floods hit.
12: Himalayan Glacier is one of the groups that runs tours that are popular for Hindus, Buddhists, and Jains who trek around Mount Kailash in Tibet. Managing director Sanket Pandey says 9 Americans were in one of his groups planning to enter Tibet on the day of the devastating floods.
13: So it's been quite a grim few days. and hoping for any sort of positive signs of life or any identification for any of our group members.
12: The State Department says it's providing $500,000 in aid and offered Nepal search and rescue assistance. It's also surged consular staffing at the embassy in Kathmandu. Michelle Kellerman, NPR News, the State Department.
14: The Department of Homeland Security has detained far-right British political commentator Milo Yiannopoulos. ICE arrested him yesterday at the New Orleans International Airport. Brooke Thorington from member station WWNO has more.
15: Immigration officials accused Yiannopoulos of overstaying after entering the U.S. legally in May 2019. They say an immigration judge issued a final order of removal July 22nd after Yiannopoulos failed to show for his hearing. Yiannopoulos rose to fame in the early 2010s as an incendiary conservative writer. He has been an outspoken supporter of immigration enforcement. The former associate of the rapper Ye, formerly known as Kanye West, was arrested ahead of Ye's Friday concert at the Superdome. His arrest comes amid an increase in immigration detentions as part of President Trump's crackdown. For NPR News, I'm Brooke Thorington in New Orleans.
14: Users under 21 have bet more than $5 billion this year on the prediction market site Kalshi. NPR's Bobby Allen reports that's despite the legal age to gamble in most states being 21.
16: Prediction market app Kalshi turns virtually everything into a wager. Sports, elections, reality TV, and national policy, like how many deportations the Trump administration will carry out this year. The data from Paradigm estimates that $173 billion has been bet on the site this year, and about $5 billion of that was wagered by teenagers and young adults under 21. Critics of prediction markets say Kalshi and Polymarket have effectively lowered the gambling age in the U.S. from 21 to 18. And that's because the companies insist they are not gambling operators, but a type of financial investment known as an events contract. Kalshi says it has deposit limits and other internal safeguards for its youngest users. Bobby Allen, NPR News.
14: You're listening to NPR News from Washington. The Trump administration has agreed in court to extend a pause on border-related construction in Texas's Big Bend National Park. As Texas Public Radio's Corey Cook reports, bulldozers plowing through parts of the park in far south Texas have sparked widespread outrage.
17: U.S. District Judge Orlando Garcia heard arguments from attorneys for the people of La Junta for Preservation and a West Texas outdoor recreation business. The plaintiffs say the federal government lacks authority to build border infrastructure in a national park and that construction threatens archaeological and religious sites. The federal government is arguing that Congress gave CBP the authority to build. State Senator Roland Gutierrez is one of the plaintiffs' attorneys.
18: It's my hope that as we move on in the course of the next few weeks, we can continue to put protections in place that keep this dam wall out of their backyards.
17: The parties agreed to meet before September 15th to get a clearer picture of construction in the area. I'm Corey Cook in San Antonio.
14: Tennessee Governor Bill Lee is proposing to rename Nashville's airport Dolly Parton International Airport. Parton, who died from cancer this week at the age of 80, was born in East Tennessee and maintained ties there throughout her life. Lee says he spoke to Parton's team this week and that they're interested in continuing the talks about the name change, but that proposal could require the airport authority to revisit its naming policy because current policy says a person has to have been dead 2 years to have an airport named after them. I'm Janine Herbst, and you're listening to NPR News from Washington.
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20: This is Science Friday. I'm Flora Lichtman. Later in the hour, how is your doctor using AI? We'll hear about it. Plus, the story of how GPS transformed navigation and timekeeping. But first, as you have likely heard many, many times, climate change makes weather more extreme and extreme weather more frequent. That we know. What has been more difficult to measure is exactly how climate change has influenced a particular weather event. For example, how much more intense was Hurricane Lala because of climate change? How much more likely was the flooding in Nepal? How much more deadly were India's heat waves this summer? A growing field called attribution science is trying to answer questions like these. Here to tell us about the field, the challenges of this work, and why it's so important is Dr. Joyce Kimutai. She's a climate scientist for the World Weather Attribution Consortium at Imperial College London and for the Kenya Meteorological Services. Joyce, welcome to Science Friday.
0: Thank you very much, and thank you for having me here today.
20: Thank you for coming. Is that description of attribution science how you'd define it? Is there anything you'd change or add?
0: I think that's a perfect description. I mean, we could just say that, in very simple terms, it's just a subfield of climate science that tries to sort of put a number to the frequency and intensity of extreme events that we experience now due to climate change. So basically saying, is climate change really to be blamed? And if yes, to what extent? And if no, to what extent?
20: You know, it's interesting because I've covered climate change for a long time, and I feel like I've heard scientists tell me in the past that we can't know how much climate change is affecting one particular storm or weather event. So this feels kind of new. I mean, what's changed?
0: I think that was said almost 25 years ago or 20 years ago, and we couldn't attribute single events at that particular time because the science or the methods hadn't gotten there. But then that has changed since then. So now we have science has improved, our methods have improved, and we can actually really look at individual events and see what the role of climate change is.
20: I mean, it sounds like difficult work, or like there's a lot of variables to sort through.
0: Yeah, so basically, I mean, to use very in a very basic way of how we do this is that we look at the event in the climate of now. So let me just use an example of the West African floods that we experienced and we studied 2 weeks ago. So what you would want to start doing is to first understand what exactly happened during these events. So, for example, for West African flooding, the cities along the coast, the Guinea coast, reported deaths close to, I think, 59 in Abidjan and another 27, 26 in Lagos.
20: Fatalities from the storm.
0: Fatalities, exactly. So, So you look at those impacts and you say, where were these impacts reported, right? So because you're trying to triangulate, understand where these extreme events happen. And in observation, you want to know what is the climatology, what is the normal rainfall in that city. So Abidjan, for example, or Lagos, for example, what is the normal rainfall that happens there? And then you want to understand, okay, if the normal rainfall, where we call climatological rainfall, is 50 millimeters, for example, I'm giving an example. But then during this event, what was different? So you know that this was a rare event, you know, right? It's beyond the normal, right? And then the next step you want to do is that you now want to use climate models sort of to simulate that event, right? So you want, because essentially what we want to do is that we want to compare the weather of now or the event that happened now in this weather of 2026 versus the weather that would have happened in 1850s. Right? Because this is what we call the pre-industrial climate or the counterfactual climate, which we consider as the climate before the onset of industrial revolution. And that is where we base our analysis on. So you want to say to us,
20: understand the impact of all of these emissions that came from industrialization.
0: Yes. Yeah. So basically you want to say, okay, if this flooding that happened in West Africa or the cyclone Helen that happened in United States, if it happened in 1850s, would it be this intense? Would it be this severe?
20: Mm. So why is this important to you? Why did you get into this?
0: I think I find it a very fascinating field because it's very societally relevant field of science. Because then it really touches on everyday lives and livelihoods, because weather affects literally everything and everyone, right? I mean, this is when you go out there, you breathe, that is weather. We eat, that is weather. We move, that's weather. So it's everything that affects us. And even now with climate change, it's a bigger of an issue than ever before. So I think to me, I felt like that's a fascinating thing to do. It's a fulfilling thing to do, to be able to, communicate what this science means for society, to communicate what this science means for our economies, for our lives and our livelihoods.
20: Yeah, where do you think this field of attribution science will have the biggest impact?
10: I think it's having impact in most areas, but I see the key ones are on adaptation. So I see adaptation, I see loss and damage, I see litigation, for example, I see...
20: Like holding emitters accountable.
10: I think it's the kind of science that really tells us, not just telling us just blanketly saying that our climate has warmed, but it's the kind of science that puts a number to that, right? So we know for sure that, so in general climate science, you know unequivocally that climate has changed, right? But I think attribution science tries to push that a little bit farther by saying by how much, by who, and who needs to do what. So for example, now we see research has gone into like looking at individual contributions of emitters, right? To say, for this heat wave or for this impact, this emitter is liable to this much, or this is the contribution of this emitter. So I see that with that kind of science, then comes the big question of liability and responsibility and justice, mm. especially for communities at the forefront of the crisis.
20: Mm. That's really fascinating. Thanks for joining us today, Joyce.
10: Thank you.
20: Dr. Joyce Kimutai is a climate scientist for the Imperial College London's World Weather Attribution Consortium and the Kenya Meteorological Services. Up next, the liability, responsibility, and justice part. If scientists are able to connect the dots between emissions and harm to communities, what comes next? And how might emitters be held responsible? That's what my next guest thinks a lot about. Maxine Burkett has a background in climate and environmental law, and she's a professor of climate, environment, and society at Stanford University. Maxine, welcome to Science Friday.
1: Thank you for having me. It's a real pleasure to be here.
20: Thanks for being here. So once you can connect climate change to a particular weather event, what kind of sort of new legal action is opened up by that knowledge?
1: Yeah, I mean, I think there are at least two important ways to think about this. Once you're able to make that connection and understand that it's climate change, our planners and policymakers can be held accountable for making better decisions to keep us safe. And so as emergency planners, for example, think about how to plan for a 500-year flood that's now happening annually, we'll see that the proper investments are made with respect to dams, with respect to roads and bridges, and their ability to withstand the new weather that we're experiencing as a result of the change in climate, as a result of these increases in sources. There's also the issue of litigation. So in order for the cities to manage those impacts that are happening now, whether it's heat extremes or, again, these flooding events, they are going to need to engage in pretty major investment for their infrastructure. Those actions cost money. And being able to make the connection between the sources of major pollution, which climate change really is a pollution crisis at base, and then the impacts as a result of climate change will allow for better arguments in the courtroom.
20: So is the focus on specific companies or is it on, you know, an industry as a whole, on countries? Like what scale are we talking about?
1: Well, it depends. It can be at all of those scales, right? And so certainly at the domestic level in the United States, we're seeing a number of state and local governments bringing cases against major emitters, oil and gas companies, in some cases utilities as well, to seek redress for the impacts of climate change from the burning of fossil fuels, the extraction and combustion of fossil fuels. Many of those cases are in state courts. And then there's, of course, different ways to address this internationally. So, for example, we have the UNFCCC process, the Framework Convention on Climate Change, that allows for opportunities to seek support from other governments through loss and damage for those most impacted, the countries mostly in the global south, who are exposed to and most vulnerable to climate change.
20: So give me an example of a case that's happening now that's using attribution science.
1: Yeah, the city and county of Honolulu, like many other municipalities, is suing the oil and gas company major emitters for local environmental damages and deceptive marketing from fossil fuel companies, major fossil fuel companies, because Honolulu is experiencing a number of increased precipitation events, experiencing drought, heat increase, and all of those are pretty well linked to the change in the increased emissions.
20: Thanks to attribution science, presumably.
1: Well, thanks to attribution science, absolutely. And so that financial compensation will help those local governments to pay for the massive damages that they will continue to experience as a result of climate change.
20: And this case is in progress?
1: This case is in progress. It's actually farther along in many cases. It is and likely will be impacted by another case, Suncor versus Boulder County, that's in front of the Supreme Court and will be heard this fall.
20: So something to keep on our radars this fall, sounds like.
1: Yes, absolutely. Something to keep on the radar. And

0: make better decisions to protect our communities, protect our households, ourselves, and to seek redress from those who are most responsible to help with the massive costs of those impacts.
1: Maxine Burkett is a professor of climate, environment, and society at Stanford University in California. Thank you for joining me today.
0: Thank you.
1: Coming up after the break, a conversation about how AI is being used in healthcare and what it might mean for today's medical students. This is Science Friday from WNYC Studios.
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1: This is Science Friday. I'm Flora Lichtman.
9: I am a endocrinologist and professor of medicine.
10: I'm a psychiatrist.
11: I am a hospital medicine physician.
12: I am a medical student.
1: We're headed to the doctor's office and we're asking, how are doctors using AI in their practice? We asked our physician listeners to call in with answers and many of you did.
9: I use artificial intelligence every day in my work.
13: I've been using it for less than half a year, and I find it to be extremely helpful.
14: One of the ways I use it is when a patient asks me a question directly in their electronic chart, and it automatically generates a reply that I could potentially send back to the patient. Sometimes the AI version of the answer is much more polite than my version would be oftentimes.
1: What we heard from doctors mirrored broad trends that more and more doctors are using AI tools for diagnosis, paperwork, and getting up to speed on patients. So how is AI changing medical care and how's it affecting patients? Here to sort fact from hallucination is Dr. Jonathan Chen, Director for Medical Education in Artificial Intelligence at Stanford University. He's studied the accuracy of these models and how healthcare workers use them. Jonathan, welcome to the show.
15: Thanks so much for having me, Flora. Looking forward to a very dynamic conversation that's changing under our feet.
1: Me too. I mean, can you give me a sense of how dynamic this is? I mean, how much the daily workflow has changed for doctors in the past year or two?
15: I mean, I liken it to, it's like the internet got invented 3 years ago. We're rapidly trying to adapt to it. I worked in this space, AI and medicine, 10 years ago, right? Before it was cool. And 6 years ago, I had students working this. This stuff was unusable. You wouldn't even bother talking about it. 3 years ago, ChatGPT blows up on the scene. It's like, whoa, this can kind of barely pass a medical exam. But it's barely passing. That thing's not smarter than me. And now it's like, no, it's basically as good or better than most doctors would be answering medical questions. And we're still figuring out how to integrate that in a responsible and effective way while managing very predictable harms at the same time.
1: How many doctors are in the U.S. are using AI for their work? Do we know?
15: I mean, I bet a lot of them are using it with

0: Live from NPR News in Washington, I'm Janine Herbst. President Trump says the U.S. has struck a deal to take a major stake in Venezuelan oil reserves. NPR's Franco Ordonez reports the deal follows the U.S. capture of former Venezuelan President Nicolas Maduro earlier this year.
1: President Trump says the agreement includes the U.S. getting majority control of more than 65 billion barrels of Venezuelan oil. The president touted on social media that it was, quote, the biggest oil deal in world history, with double U.S. oil reserves while coming at no cost for U.S. taxpayers. The White House has yet to provide specific details or timing of the arrangement, but it comes as U.S. drivers grapple with surging gas prices tied to the ongoing war in Iran. Earlier this month, the Department of Energy reported that stocks of crude oil in the U.S. Strategic Petroleum Reserve have fallen to its lowest levels since 1982. Trump claims the deal will bring down gas prices substantially. Franco Ordonez, NPR News.
0: The Department of the Interior says there's been no political pressure and no final decision has been made on handing over a piece of land in Yosemite National Park to a private developer. Sarah Wright of member station KQED has more.
2: A land exchange with property somewhere else in California would allow Kingsbarn Realty Capital to build a shortcut from a plot it owns to Yosemite's main attractions. The news was first reported by the publication Notice. NPR has not independently confirmed the reporting. An exchange like this has been under debate since the early 2000s, when the former landowner lost the same battle in court. Retired Yosemite Superintendent Don Neubacher called this latest attempt, quote, ridiculous.
3: When you do land exchange, you have to demonstrate it's in the best interest of the government. I don't see how anybody can claim that.
2: Kingsbarn has not responded to inquiries. For NPR News, I'm Sarah Wright.
0: Fed Chair Kevin Warsh says inflation is too high, and though he didn't give a clear indication on interest rates and possible hikes, investors now think the Fed is likely to raise interest rates as early as next month. In his first speech as Fed chair to a gathering of economists and central bankers in Jackson Hole, Wyoming today, Warsh says inflation is running above the 2% target. And Pierre Scott Horsley has more.
4: Warsh did offer his take on the economy. He says the job market looks fairly stable, business investment strong, consumer spending is resilient. The main challenge the Fed chairman sees is prices, which are climbing faster than he and his colleagues would like. Warsh says today's interest rates do not appear to be putting the brakes on the economy or inflation, and investors took that as a sign the Fed may have to raise rates as early as next month.
0: NPR Scott Horsley. This is NPR. The death toll from catastrophic flash flooding on the border between Nepal and China's Tibet region has risen to more than 570, with more than 2,000 listed as missing, including hundreds of foreign tourists, as rescue efforts continue. The State Department says 90 Americans are unaccounted for in both countries, while five have been rescued. Preliminary reports suggest a giant glacier collapsed, triggering the flooding and a landslide. Senator John Ossoff of Georgia is the only Senate Democrat defending a seat in a state President Trump won in 2024. But with 2 months to go, Democrats are feeling confident and see in Ossoff a model as the party figures out its next steps. And Pierre Sam Greenglass has more from Atlanta.
5: John Ossoff is energizing Democrats not only in Georgia, with boisterous rallies that turn into viral clips excoriating alleged graft in President Trump's orbit.
6: They made you pay more for everything and took us to war on lies and spent most of last year trying to cover up for the world's most famous pedophile while the crook president and his crook family raked in billions.
5: Even some Georgia Republicans praise Ossoff's focus on delivering for constituents, though some of that crossover support is due to voters' unease with his opponent, GOP Congressman Mike Collins, being linked to people with white nationalists and anti-Semitic views. Sam Greenglass, NPR News, Atlanta.
0: Wall Street lower by the closing bell. The Dow down 9 points. NASDAQ down 138. S&P 500 down 19. 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
8: A quick note about today's show. This episode contains descriptions of violence and self-harm that may be disturbing. From the New York Times, I'm Natalie Kitroff. This is The Daily. The trial of Lindsay Clancy, a mother who killed her three children, has captivated the country for weeks. Clancy's fate is in the hands of a jury, which is expected to deliver a verdict in the coming days. Today, my colleague Ellen Berry takes us inside the courtroom to understand the stakes of the outcome. It's Friday, August 28th. Ellen, welcome back to The Daily.
9: Thank you for having me.
8: So you have been in the courtroom, I understand, for every day of the Lindsay Clancy trial. Just talk about why. What drew you to this case initially?
9: Well, I cover mental health for The Times, and I had the feeling when I read about the crime that it was going to end up revolving around a psychiatric disorder. This happened in January of 2023 in Duxbury, Massachusetts. I live not far away, and I drove over to the house where the family lived, where the crime occurred. What I found, as one often finds after there's been a terrible loss of life, is that the neighbors had created a kind of a shrine outside this house. They had left squishmallows and Thomas the Tank Engines and toys for the kids, teddy bears. But what I sort of didn't expect to find is that people were leaving cards and flowers for Lindsay Clancy as well, as if she were another victim in this crime. And it made me wonder whether maybe we are changing sort of in the way we look at mental illness, and in particular, postpartum mental illness in this society.
8: All right, tell us who Lindsay Clancy is and what she's accused of doing.
9: Right. So Lindsay Clancy is a labor and delivery nurse. She lived in Duxbury, this town on the south shore of Massachusetts, with her husband and her three children, Cora, Dawson, and Callan. About 3-4 months after the birth of her third child, she went to a psychiatrist complaining of symptoms like insomnia and anxiety and depression, and started taking an antidepressant. But over the next 3 months, despite a long series of prescriptions and seeing quite a few mental health providers, her condition seemed to get worse and worse. And one night at the end of January in 2023, she asked her husband to go out and pick up takeout for them for dinner. And she strangled all three of her children. They were 3, 5, and 8 months. And then she went upstairs and tried to die by suicide. She survived, although she is paralyzed, but the kids did not. And she was charged with 3 counts of first-degree murder.
8: It's just so terrible. It's hard to imagine a more tragic thing than a mother killing her 3 children. It's hard to even think about. And Ellen, we should say that those facts, they're not in dispute because Clancy and her lawyers admit that she did this, that she strangled her children.
9: Right. She has pleaded not guilty by reason of insanity, and her defense has been consistently that she committed these actions in a state of psychosis because she heard a voice telling her to do it. And the jury will ultimately have to determine whether they believe that she did this in psychosis or whether she knew what she was doing. And if she's found guilty of first-degree murder, then she will be sentenced to life without parole, probably in a medical unit. If she is found not guilty by reason of insanity, she will remain where she is at a forensic psychiatric hospital for an undefined period of time. It's also possible that the jury could take a different route and still find her guilty, but of a lesser charge, second-degree murder or manslaughter.
8: All right, let's go back to the opening days of this trial.
9: Yeah, so from the very beginning, there was a sense that this was not going to be an ordinary trial. It was really hard to pick a jury. And there were just a handful of people who would show up every day in support of Miss Clancy, her parents, who I think haven't missed even part of even one day of trial, her parish priest, Father Bob, who shows up fairly regularly, but there weren't spectators.
8: And the prosecution made its case first, correct?
9: That's right. And their case argued that Lindsay Clancy was not psychotic when she killed her children.
10: Throughout the evidence in this trial, you will learn about the defendant being the classic overachiever.
9: Instead, they sort of painted a picture of a woman who was exceptionally perfectionist and controlling about managing her children's health and their lives.
10: Food was planned carefully. Sleep was scheduled to the minute.
9: And who found herself unable to maintain those standards as her family grew and as she prepared to go back to her job as a nurse, and who sort of snapped under all that pressure.
10: This was a woman who no longer liked the life she thought she wanted. It was getting harder and harder to control.
9: Shannon Buckingham, the assistant district attorney, said having decided to die of suicide, Clancy essentially brought her children with her.
10: This was not a woman in the throes of psychosis on January 24th, 2023. This was a woman who acted intentionally, rationally.
9: A major part of this argument has been that she actually planned the killings meticulously, that she checked Apple Maps to see how long it would take her husband to go out to the restaurant and pick up the food, and that she had enough rationality to plan these actions.
8: And what did the witnesses that they called actually say?
9: So pretty universally, the people who are called to the stand who knew Lindsay Clancy described her as a really devoted mother who had never laid a hand on her children.
11: I observed a wonderful mom who loved her kids. She was very concerned with their safety.
9: We heard that from the family's nanny, Elaine Rossi.
12: She's very dedicated. She did everything.
9: And we heard it from Lindsay's now ex-husband and the father of the children, Patrick Clancy. And it's also true that as we began to hear from the medical personnel who had seen her in the months before she killed the children, they also sort of painted a picture of a woman who seemed to be very sincerely trying to get help.
8: Explain that.
9: Well, one thing that came through is that as she saw a progression of different psychiatrists and psychologists, and she got diagnosed initially with generalized anxiety disorder, and then subsequently someone diagnosed her as presenting bipolar and perhaps having bipolar 2. And after that, as she was getting more severely ill and suicidal, she was diagnosed with severe depression and passive suicidal ideation. Over that period of, I guess, 4 months, she was trialed on 13 different medications of different classes.
8: Wow, that's a lot, Ellen.
9: Yeah. Her doctors were trying to address the symptoms, but it seemed like they were just getting worse and worse.
8: I guess I'm wondering, why would the prosecution go into this level of detail if they're trying to show that she's of sound mind and in control?
9: I think the prosecution wanted to show that none of them believed that she was so severely ill that she posed a danger to herself or her children. And not only that, they sort of described her as like an unusually sophisticated consumer of medical care who was doing her own research on medications and on underlying diagnoses and had her own opinions about what was going on. It didn't always follow what the doctor had prescribed. And it also emerged from listening to all these various providers that the right hand didn't know what the left hand was doing. She had way too many providers who didn't have access to her entire medical records. There was no case manager except for Lindsay Clancy herself.
8: So it sounds like there were parts of the prosecution's case that ended up helping the defense.
9: Yeah, and there were other examples of that as well. I mean, I think for the prosecutors, the centerpiece of this case has always been to focus on the three children. And as we got farther into the evidence, particularly evidence about her children and how they died.
10: And what about injuries?
4: All right, Counsel, could...
9: Lindsay Clancy's demeanor changed quite a lot. She was just inconsolably crying to the extent that a couple times the judge cleared the courtroom.
4: We'll be recessed for a few minutes. I'm going to come back. We'll speak to counsel in regards to schedule.
9: Then, as the defense began to present its case, every day the gallery was full. Often, when the courthouse opened, there were long lines snaking outside, and people were coming from other states just to sit there and watch testimony. It became a different scene altogether.
8: We'll be right back.
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5: A quick note about today's show. This episode contains descriptions of violence and self-harm that may be disturbing. My colleague Ellen Berry takes us inside the trial of Lindsay Clancy to understand the stakes of the outcome. Ellen, what exactly is the defense's argument? What is the case that Clancy's lawyers are making here?
6: The children.
7: Sure. So from the beginning,
6: this is a woman that did not get the medical treatment that she so deserved.
7: Clancy's attorney, Kevin Reddington, has really made this into, or endeavored to make it into, a trial that looks at the quality of mental health care as it is provided to Americans.
6: The government says that this is a situation, it's not a referendum on women's having babies and having postpartum psychosis, postpartum depression, but it sure as hell is.
7: He's argued that this is a case about postpartum psychosis.
5: Which is what exactly?
7: Postpartum psychosis occurs in about 1 or 2 of every 1,000 births, so it's not common.
5: Okay.
7: It's a disorder that often occurs in women who have no history of severe mental illness, but who in the weeks after giving birth are seized by paranoia or hallucinations or delusions. Women with this disorder describe really terrifying thoughts about harming their children, and it is associated with an elevated risk of both infanticide and suicide. And I should say that this is a disorder that hasn't been systematically studied and isn't well understood. It's not included in the DSM, which is the manual that psychiatrists use to diagnose and treat mental health disorders, in part because psychiatrists haven't ever been sure exactly how to classify it. It can look like mania or depression, or it can look like hallucinations and delusions. It waxes and wanes, so a woman can present as normal and then experience a rapid change.
5: Mm-hmm.
7: And there's growing evidence that postpartum psychosis most often occurs in women with vulnerability to bipolar disorder, which is one of the diagnoses that Lindsay Clancy received.
5: But this is not very common, to be clear, and Reddington is saying this is one of those cases. How does he go about proving that Clancy was in the grips of that level of a crisis?
7: So largely, we heard from forensic experts who had interviewed Lindsay Clancy herself. We heard at length from Dr. Paul Zeisel, a forensic psychologist, and notably from Phil Resnick, who is a psychiatrist and really kind of a giant in the field of forensics. And those experts relayed what Clancy herself has said, which is that she, on the night of the killings, heard a voice that she could not but follow. She has said that the voice told her, "This is your last chance. Kill the children so you can kill yourself."
5: Hmm.
7: There is some support for this because we also heard from a chaplain who spoke with Lindsay after she was extubated while she was recovering from her injuries. Lindsay told her that she had heard a voice, a commanding voice,
8: She

0: which instructed her to kill the children.
1: And the voice, according to Lindsay, told her that if she did not follow the command, neither she nor her children would be safe.
0: I mean, this testimony was clearly intended to show us that she was not in her right mind.
2: Ellen, did people in Clancy's life know about these voices before the crime actually happened?
0: She didn't tell anyone she was hearing voices, no. What we do know is that she told people in her life, her husband and her mother, that she was having intrusive, troubling thoughts of hurting her children. Now, they asked, does that mean that you're dangerous? Should we keep you away from the kids? And she said she didn't think so. But she did share that piece of information, which was an indicator of risk.
2: And if that level of risk was known to the people around her, how was she just left to still be with her kids?
0: Well, there are very specific triggers for involuntary treatment in our legal system. And several times when she went to an emergency room or called a suicide hotline, she was told that she didn't rise to the level of acuity that would have resulted in hospitalization.
2: Okay. So that's the defense. Now, can you just tell us about those crowds that are showing up outside the courthouse?
3: You all are showing up here. Can I ask your name?
4: Margaret.
3: Okay.
0: Well, the vast majority of people who began to show up at the trial as spectators were women, and they had had some kind of experience with postpartum disorders or postpartum psychosis.
3: So when my son was born 13 years ago,
5: I had two children, ages 11 and 15.
6: And after giving birth to my son 21 years ago, I did struggle with anxiety and depression.
7: I remember the doctor telling me I had postpartum depression, and I thought they were crazy.
8: There's not a lot of information, and they had no resources for me. No, like, support groups, no here.
0: A lot of them described experiences that they had had.
7: I couldn't sleep at night. I was always, like, so paranoid something was going to happen to her. I remember
9: hiding under my cellar stairs so that nobody would find me. Like, I just would sit there and cry and cry and cry. I just was scared that I was going to break her.
0: They were all, in one way or another, saying, we just haven't paid enough attention. So there is definitely an element of women who just sympathize with Lindsay, and among them, like, quite a few who talk about postpartum mental health disorders as something that they think is underexamined, undertreated, underdiagnosed. And it's become much more organized in the last week.
10: I just want to say something to all of you that are here.
0: Last Thursday, there was a crowd of maybe 300 or 400 people, women wearing pink shirts, signaling their support of Lindsay Clancy.
10: We did not come here to protest or to rally or to scream our opinions about what happened behind the walls of the Clancy home. We're here to send one message, that it should not take tragedy for people to start paying attention to mental health.
0: And that was organized by a woman from Maine online who had been watching the trial. You know, I think that probably the key element that has drawn people, you know, behind her is the idea that she wouldn't have gotten as sick if her treatment had met the moment. You know, even women who haven't had the experience of postpartum psychosis, something as severe as that, could relate to the experience of trying to get care in a system that is often disjointed and where they didn't feel that they were being heard. And if she is found not guilty by reason of insanity, people in the postpartum mental health world see it as a landmark event that might feed energy into building out systems to better protect women and their children in this situation. A few of the things that are under discussion is, you know, there is active movement within the American Psychiatric Association to expand its manual, the DSM, to include a chapter on postpartum disorders. And there is a long effort, really like a decades-long effort, to create specialized units where mothers in crisis can stay in a hospital with their babies until the danger has passed.
2: It sounds like, regardless of the verdict, all of these people have been activated and are talking about this in a way that kind of seems irreversible.
0: Yeah, I think that's right.
2: Well, Ellen, thank you so much.
0: Thank you.
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12: 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That's it for The Daily. I'm Natalie Kitroff. See you on Monday.
13: I'm Dr. Anthony Lizerwitz, and this is Climate Connections. Jonathan Klein says the students he met at a climate protest in 2019 were angry. He had taken his daughter and her friends to a school strike in San Francisco, where thousands of students were protesting for climate action. He says the kids were frustrated with adults for not doing more when they have the power to do so, and for not preparing students for a climate-altered future.
14: It was like the rage that I heard from them, you know, the outrage and the clarity that this has to change.
13: Klein had spent years working in education, but after the protest, he started learning more about climate change. And soon he co-founded the nonprofit Undaunted K-12, which advocates for climate action in schools.
14: If our goal is to prepare young people for the future, then rising generations' futures are going to be deeply shaped by extreme weather and climate change, and in fact are already being shaped and disrupted by extreme weather. And so this is not somebody else's work, this is our work.
13: His group promotes climate education for students, tracks the impact of extreme weather on schools, and helps schools become more efficient with new HVAC systems and other appliances, so both schools and students are better prepared for some of the challenges of climate change.
15: Climate Connections is produced by the Yale Center for Environmental Communication. To learn more about climate change, visit climateconnections.org.
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23: 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President Donald J. Trump.
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21: 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But on Today Explained from Vox, the truth is Dolly was just better at politics than just about any singer, actor, or politician you can think of. 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
26: Marissa Armas. I'm a senior writer at Rolling Stone.
21: And Marissa, when you see the Democratic Socialists of America memorializing Dolly Parton at the same time as President Donald Trump is doing so. What do you think? A lot of people are saying like, oh, this is proof that, you know, she wasn't political. But is that the same thing you see?
26: I mean, I always go back to thinking of Dolly Parton as a songwriter. And she loved words. She was a master of words.
1: Your smile is like a breath of spring. Your voice is soft like summer rain. And I cannot compete with you, Jolene.
26: So she knew how to use words both in her songs and both in her public speech and how she communicated to the world.
3: The question is, if you could tell teenagers of America today one thing, whether it be advice or something of support, what would it be?
5: I would say, act like it's raining every day and wear your rubbers.
26: And she didn't like certain words. She didn't like political words or partisan words or words like feminist.
6: Do you see yourself as a feminist?
5: No, I'm feminine. I see myself as a female. I always like to be a good example. I don't feel I have to march in the streets to say I'm a woman or I have this and that.
26: But that didn't mean that she didn't do any of those things. She just refrained from using those words. And she knew that people could sort of make whatever, if you didn't call it politics, then they could do whatever they wanted with that information and file it in whatever category you're supposed to classify those actions in.
21: Could you tell us a little bit more about what Dolly quietly accomplished for various groups and or causes without managing to scare off either side of her fan base?
26: Yeah, I mean, I think there's the actions that we all know about, which is sending millions of books to kids worldwide. If you have a child under 5, you can sign up and you can get books for free.
5: I asked my dad to help me start this little program called the Imagination Library, where we give books to children from the time they're born. They get a book once a month, and it goes to their house with their little name on it.
26: I have 2 kids. I got all of Dolly's books. It was incredible. They're some of our favorite books.
7: The little train rumbled over the tracks. She was a happy little train, for she had such a jolly load to carry. Her cars were filled full of good things for boys and girls.
26: She funded the COVID vaccine. I think she donated $1 million to vaccine research.
7: Vaccine, vaccine, vaccine, vaccine. I'm begging of you, please don't hesitate.
26: When I went and got my vaccine, I wore a cold shoulder sweater, just like Dolly did when she got her vaccine.
7: Vaccine, vaccine, vaccine, vaccine. Because once you're dead, then that's a bit too late.
26: But then she also, I think just a couple months ago, announced that she was launching her own Dolly program at an East Tennessee hospital.
7: I've always believed that every child deserves a fair chance to grow up healthy, hopeful, and surrounded with love.
26: So she was a healthcare advocate, extremely vocal ally to the LGBTQ community.
5: We are who we are. If you're gay, you're gay. If you're straight, you're straight. And you should be allowed to be how you are and who you are.
26: To people in her native Appalachia.
8: Most of my people were not that educated, but they are very, very intelligent. Good common sense, horse sense, we called it.
26: Spoke about Black Lives Matter. She said,
7: and of course Black Lives Matter. Do we think our little white asses are the only ones that matter?
26: So it was the ways that you saw it and the ways that kind of buzzed in the background.
21: It's smart, you know? It feels like such a savvy political move to embrace a bunch of social causes, but to frame it apart from our divisive politics and to not use the political buzzwords of the day to do it. And she did this over decades. How did she figure out how to do it? Whose playbook was she emulating, or did she make up her own?
26: I mean, yeah, you're exactly right. She's, you know, this isn't just a recent thing as things have been so polarized with social media. She's been doing this forever. It's kind of amazing to go back and watch clips of people try to dig something out of her.
9: You have a president of the United States who said those things on that bus.
5: I'm not addressing that. I do not get into that. Of course, I have my opinion about everybody and everything. But I learned a long time ago, keep your damn mouth shut if you want to stay in show business. I'm not in politics. I'm an entertainer.
9: And yet, you're also a role model.
5: Yes, I am. That's why I don't talk about people.
26: She'll never break. But I think it's Dolly's playbook. And I think she's coming from a place of, she knows that people like her from the South, from Appalachia, from the country, are completely misunderstood, stereotyped. You know, and there's a lot of people that don't feel, as we know, represented in either party, that feel frustrated with both. And I think she spoke to that too, but she was never out there endorsing any kind of candidate or anything like that. Although I do think one time she did say, I think it would be cool if there was a woman president when Hillary Clinton was running.
5: Oh, well, I think that's wonderful that we've got to that place. I mean, I think it would be great, whether it's Hillary or some other woman somewhere, you know, down the road. I think it's wonderful that, because women are smart. Women are good. I mean, we've always been smart.
26: That was, you know, as far in as she's ever gone.
23: And so we don't know at the end of the day if she was ever voting for one side or the other.
26: We don't know. I mean, you can look, like, you could take down all the things that she believed in and all the things that she did and probably make an educated guess. I mean, she never put her name behind a candidate.
23: Yeah.
26: She just didn't.
23: So Dolly didn't just refuse to ever endorse any actual politicians, but she also sort of rebuffed endorsements from politicians. Could you tell us how she did that over the course of her career?
26: Sure. Yeah. I mean, I think she never wanted to take accolades from a political party. She never wanted to be claimed by a political party or a political figure. I've seen a lot of people reference the time when she rejected receiving the Presidential Medal of Freedom during Trump's administration and using that to prove, oh, okay, she was anti-Trump, but she also rejected it when Biden was president. So she didn't want that from anyone in politics.
23: And she also refused a statue from the Tennessee state legislature?
26: She did. It was in 2021, and there was, you know, a big rally to erect this Dolly Parton statue, and she didn't want it. She didn't want that moment in such, like, a fiery, difficult moment in our culture, did not want to have a statue erected of her. And I think she did say in one of the quotes, she's like, sure, at one point in the future, if you want to, like, you know, have a statue of me when things are a little more chilled out, like, sure, go ahead, but not right now. And so she always could have that great sense to get ahead of something that might place her in one category or the other, which is so interesting.
23: You know, when we're talking about politics, we're often talking about power. And I wonder what Dolly understood about power and her relationship with it. Because obviously by focusing on these issues that she cared most about, be it, yeah, childhood literacy or, you know, equality for LGBTQ people or for women or whatever it might be, she wielded a lot more power by not getting in the political fights, right?
26: Yeah, for sure. I mean, I think she innately understood that. She always seemed to kind of innately understand the moves that she had to do to preserve that power in the best way. And I think that comes even from early on of her experience, you know, being a woman in Nashville in these days where that was not an easy thing to do. Still isn't an easy thing to do. But, you know, understanding as a woman in country music, in entertainment, that she was always going to be working in a deficit, and what she could do to reclaim those moments for herself.
23: And yet, I don't know, it like worked so well for Dolly that you think other people would be like, oh, I'm gonna follow the Dolly Parton playbook. Do you see it? Do you see anyone pulling it off in any way, shape, or form?
26: Yeah, it's funny. I mean, I was driving around yesterday, and as you usually do when you drive around Nashville and I'm sure other places, you see cars, and I saw two yesterday. I probably see more on a daily basis, but didn't notice as much with Dolly for President stickers. They're very common around here. But I do think it taps into a certain kind of sentiment that, yes, there's entertainers that could take up that role, but it feels like maybe some politicians themselves could learn a little bit from Dolly.
23: Mm-hmm.
26: I feel like it's flipped in our current political climate to where the emphasis is on claiming the words, but then providing no action. Dolly was all provide action, but don't worry too much about the words. Don't claim the words. and just in terms of being such a uniting figure and making it. And I don't mean to say that in a way that I think people should be neutral. And I don't think Dolly Parton wanted people to be neutral either. I think there's a reframing of these issues as issues of humanity and issues of love and even issues of, if you're a person of faith, like she really repeatedly said, you know, we're all God's children.
5: Well, if you're the fine Christian that you think you are, why are you judging people? Why are you, that's God's job. We're not God. We're not judges. You know, we're supposed to love one another. We're supposed to not judge. And we're not supposed to take vengeance on other people. That's God's job. So I got too much to do on my own, try to do God's work, too.
26: I think if a politician could learn from that, that might be a little helpful.
21: It'd also be helpful for other musicians and celebrities. Or was this just a Dolly thing? We're going to ask when Today Explained returns.
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25: Today Explained. Judy Kurtz, I'm the Hill's In the Know columnist. That means I cover the intersection of Hollywood and politics, features, everything in between.
30: So we just spent the first half of the show, Judy, talking to Rolling Stone Marissa about Dolly Parton's politics, which were, you know, maybe not well known, but the more you dig, the more you discover. But she had this uncanny ability to sort of stay above the fray in American politics. Do you think that was sort of a singular ability that she had?
25: Well, certainly was an astounding ability, especially in today's age where if you're a celebrity, there's an expectation almost among the public that you're going to pick a political side. You really can't stay quiet anymore about politics. And that's something that Dolly Parton did so well, but she did it in her trademark wit kind of way. It was almost a disarming way of she would make a joke, a punchline out of being asked about politics, she would say.
5: My daddy was a Republican, my mom was a Democrat, and I'm a hypocrite.
3: she would really disarm the interviewer and play this kind of dumb blonde persona. Certainly, she was not a dumb blonde. It was a really smart way of shielding herself from political questions.
30: What examples do you think of when you think of a celebrity sort of being asked to weigh in and either like having to against their will or trying to avoid it and maybe failing?
3: Well, Taylor Swift is kind of a classic example of someone who almost throughout her entire career, the first 20 years of it or so, she tried her best to stay out of the political fray. And she was largely successful. She didn't really talk politics at all. But then she was compelled to get involved in politics when there was an election going on, a midterm election in her home state of Tennessee. So that was kind of like dipping her toe in the political waters. And then, of course, she spoke out some more in the documentary that she released. She was critical of President Trump.
6: If I get bad press for saying don't put a homophobic racist in office, then I get bad press for that.
3: And then she, of course, famously did an almost last minute endorsement of Vice President Harris during the 2024 election. So she's someone who wasn't politically involved and caught some criticism for not weighing in on certain political issues. And she ultimately decided to get political. But we've seen celebrities go the other way as well. Jennifer Lawrence is a pretty good example of a celebrity who was vocal, outspoken about her politics for years and years, well before the 2020 election. And then she supported Vice President Harris in 2024. But in an interview after the 2024 White House race, she said that,
6: as we've learned election after election, celebrities do not make a difference whatsoever on who people vote for. And so then what am I doing? I'm just sharing my opinion on something that's going to just add fuel to a fire that's ripping the country apart.
3: So she's one of those celebrities who was vocal in the past, but is questioning whether she should be vocal in the future. Dwayne Johnson, The Rock, is one of them. He actually wasn't that political for most of his career. He made his first presidential endorsement, public endorsement for Joe Biden back in 2020.
8: I do feel that Vice President Biden and Senator Harris are the best choice to lead our country, and I am endorsing them to become president and vice president of our United States.
3: He's floated his own potential White House bid a couple of times before, but he said in a recent interview that he's gonna zip it when it comes to politics, that he doesn't really want to weigh in anymore, that he doesn't like the mudslinging of politics. I interviewed Paris Hilton earlier this year, who's very active on Capitol Hill. She's frequently in Washington pushing for various causes among lawmakers, but she told me she doesn't want to weigh in on politics either. When I asked her about the 2028 White House race, she said,
13: I feel that politics is something I feel like celebrities should not be discussing. I don't want to ever like weigh anyone's decision based on that. So I don't really get into that.
30: So we've seen examples of celebrities, you know, sort of being cajoled into weighing in. We've seen certainly examples of celebrities saying, I don't want to weigh in. We've also seen something in the middle, like recently Kacey Musgraves, another country star, asked her audience to donate to a nonprofit that helps children separated from their deported parents. And she said it was not a political thing, that these kids just needed help. And apparently that inflamed some MAGA people out there. Is it hard for celebrities to sort of walk the line between a cause and politics the way Dolly was really able to do?
3: Yeah, she certainly had a unique ability to be able to deflect questions about politics by creating a punchline when asked about politics in a way that today's celebrities have a really tough time doing. But I do think with Kacey Musgraves, we're seeing a shift maybe going forward with celebrities who might rather than align themselves with certain candidates, choose to align themselves with certain policies and feel that they can be more effective with policy making decisions and aligning themselves and giving their support to different policies, particularly ones where they have a personal connection. And that kind of relates back to Dolly Parton as well. Of course, she started the Imagination Library back in 1995 to give books to kids across the nation and across the world. But she had a personal connection to that issue, and that was that her father was illiterate.
5: So I felt like I was bringing honor to my dad. He got to live long enough to see it doing well and work with me when it was still doing well. And he just loved being part of that. And he took such pride in it. And that gave me such pride in myself that I could do that for my daddy.
3: And I think celebrities going forward, when it comes to politics, they really need to have a personal connection to these issues that they're touting. So it doesn't just seem like an out of touch Hollywood star is cozying up to a politician.
30: I mean, yeah, that's the thing, I guess, that separates Dolly, is that she really cared about a host of issues and for decades pursued them. And I guess that just isn't true for a lot of artists. Is that the reason you think she was able to continue to do so in what seems like an era where it's hard for celebrities to remain above the political fray? Because, you know, she was taking a position on vaccines in a time where vaccines had become controversial.
3: Yeah, I think Dolly was also from a different generation of celebrity. You kind of let her off the hook with political questions and questions about her politics in general. But I think in general, Hollywood is never going to go completely silent when it comes to politics. But I think that some stars are opting to instead turn down the volume. One area the stars have found real effectiveness is in fundraising. And politicians certainly aren't going to turn down the idea of having a big Hollywood celebrity hit the fundraising campaign trail for them going forward. We're not going to see those go away anytime soon.
30: No. What does that mean? That we'll always look to celebrities for political endorsements, or we'll always want to know what their positions are?
3: I think that's right. And maybe I have just a little bit of a bias in this area since I cover the intersection of Hollywood and politics. There's always been a relationship between Hollywood and politics. And although Dolly Parton was able to largely avoid it for the most part, she's kind of in the celebrity universe. Dolly Parton is in a galaxy of her own.
30: Dollywood
3: is her own place. So I don't think that celebrities are going to be able to duplicate that. I think they're always going to be a part of the political conversation.

0: Judy works for The Hill. Marissa works for Rolling Stone. Avishai Artsy produced the program. Amina Al-Sadi edited. Patrick Boyd and David Tatasciore reunited. Gabriel Dunatov did the Dolly Diligence. The rest of the 9-to-5ers, Denise Guerra, Danielle Hewitt, Dustin DeSoto, Ariana Spuru, Hadi Mawagdi, Miles Bryan, Peter Balanon Rosen, Kelly Wessinger, Jolie Myers, Miranda Kennedy, and Noel King, who actually starts at 5 and goes to bed around 9. Breakmaster Cylinder's Love is Like a Butterfly. I'm Sean Ramos for him. Today Explained is distributed by WNYC. The show is a part of Vox.
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11: There's something called the natural enemy release hypothesis. 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
10: All of this is part of the weird and unexpected story of the ladybug. 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
11: I have called it Bigfoot in your backyard. Everybody wants to go out and look for Bigfoot, but these rare ladybugs might be right in your backyard.
10: I'm Amory Sievertson. Today on Point, the surprisingly complex world of ladybugs. Stay with us.

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I'm meteorologist Andrew Pritchard. 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

a secluded spa, a fragile new romance, and a death that's anything but accidental. In Professor T, Season 5, Jasper's instincts reignite just as personal turmoil threatens to cloud his judgment. The team faces darker cases than ever before. As Maya steps into the lead, Chloe's confidence grows, and Dan begins a romance that could lead to his destruction. Stream Professor T, Season 5 now with Passport.

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1: Welcome to The Middle. I'm Jeremy Hobson. Democracy runs on trust. Trust in local government, in state government, in the Supreme Court, in health guidance, police orders, schools, and the media. But that trust is fraying. Americans, especially younger ones, are losing faith in the institutions meant to serve them, while trust in government now sits at a record low, just 17% in a recent poll. So which institutions still earn your trust and why? Joining us this hour, former U.S. Senator Heidi Heitkamp, a Democrat, and conservative political analyst Yuval Levin, Director of Social, Cultural, and Constitutional Studies at the American Enterprise Institute. This show was previously recorded, so we're not taking any more live calls, but you can leave a message at 844-4-MIDDLE. Stay right there. The Middle starts right after the news.
2: Live from NPR News in Washington, I'm Windsor Johnston. The State Department says 90 Americans are still missing following devastating floods in Nepal and Tibet. Five others have been rescued, but an official with one tour group says they've had no contact with their travelers and guides since the floods hit. NPR's Michelle Kellerman reports.
3: Himalayan Glacier is one of the groups that runs tours that are popular for Hindus, Buddhists, and Jains who trek around Mount Kailash in Tibet. Managing director Sanket Pandey says 9 Americans were in one of his groups planning to enter Tibet on the day of the devastating floods.
4: So it's been a grim few days, and hoping for any sort of positive signs of life or any identification for any of our group members.
3: The State Department says it's providing $500,000 in aid and offered Nepal search and rescue assistance. It's also surged consular staffing at the embassy in Kathmandu. Michelle Kellerman, NPR News, the State Department.
2: President Trump awarded the Congressional Space Medal of Honor to the crew members of the Artemis II in Houston on Friday. Houston Public Media's Michael Atkinson reports from the Johnson Space Center.
5: Trump says the four crew members of Artemis II who traveled around the moon and back earlier this year are leading the way for a new generation of space explorers.
6: That's really what they are when you think of it, fearless explorers.
5: Trump also signed an executive order creating a U.S. Space Academy modeled after other military service academies.
6: It'll serve both the United States Space Force as well as NASA and the civilian spaceflight industry, and it'll attract, train, and graduate the very best of our nation.
5: Trump says he has not yet decided where the academy will be, and he didn't lay out a timeline for when it will open. For NPR News, I'm Michael Atkinson in Houston.
2: Federal Reserve Chair Kevin Warsh says inflation remains too high, but he's giving little indication of what that means for interest rates. In his closely watched speech at Jackson Hole Friday, Warsh argued that investors have become too dependent on signals from the central bank about what it will do next.
7: We should not indulge a regime in which market participants are looking primarily to the Fed for their next trade. The economic literature has long described the distorting effects, what it called the Hall of Mirrors problem. If markets rely materially on the Fed's guidance and the Fed relies on market prices, we're more likely to be blinded to new developments.
2: Warsh said the central bank should communicate less and leave itself more room to act. He also stressed that the Fed's main focus remains on bringing inflation back to its 2% target. This is NPR News in Washington. The Trump administration has agreed in court to extend a pause on border-related construction in Big Bend National Park in Texas. Corey Cook from Texas Public Radio reports bulldozers plowing through parts of the park in South Texas have sparked widespread outrage.
8: U.S. District Judge Orlando Garcia heard arguments from attorneys for the people of La Junta for Preservation and a West Texas outdoor recreation business. The plaintiffs say the federal government lacks authority to build border infrastructure in a national park and that construction threatens archaeological and religious sites. The federal government is arguing that Congress gave CBP the authority to build. State Senator Roland Gutierrez is one of the plaintiffs' attorneys.
9: It's my hope that as we move on in the course of the next few weeks, we can continue to put protections in place that keep this damn wall out of their backyards.
8: The parties agreed to meet before September 15th to get a clearer picture of construction in the area. I'm Corey Cook in San Antonio.
2: The Trump administration is appealing a federal judge's decision temporarily blocking an executive order that would restrict mail-in voting ahead of the midterm elections. The appeal filed on Friday comes after a judge in Boston blocked the order for 2 weeks. The Supreme Court has allowed the administration to continue preparing the plan without ruling on whether it's legal. The legal fight comes just days before the first states are scheduled to begin sending out ballots. I'm Windsor Johnston, and you're listening to NPR News from Washington.
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1: Back in 1958, 73% of people trusted the federal government to do the right thing at least most of the time. Now that number is 17%. Welcome to The Middle. I'm Jeremy Hobson along with our DJ, Tolliver. And Tolliver, yeah. If I were to ask you which institution you trust still, what would you say?
11: I would say the Department of Transportation. Okay. All I want for Christmas is some brand new trains. Okay. I can't afford to go to Japan this year.
1: Right. Because you still don't drive. So you got to have the Department of Transportation has to work for you.
11: Keep telling people this.
1: Of course, that is an important part of the federal government. Overall, trust is at or near historic lows for institutions, including the criminal justice system, organized religion, the Supreme Court, the media. But the thing is, democracy is built on trust. You've got to be able to trust officials in an emergency or the warning label on your food or that you can have your case tried in a court of law and you will get fair treatment. And according to the polls, that trust is at or near historic lows. So we want to know which institutions still earn your trust. You can call us at 844-4MIDDLE. That is 844-464-3353 or go to listentothemiddle.com. But first, to your voicemails from last week's show about whether or not America has a gambling problem. 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
12: Hi, Aaron Winger, Mitchell, South Dakota. 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
13: My name is Nico. I'm calling from Seattle, Washington. We should really focus on the actual video game in-game currency system, which really sets kids up to actually gamble in video games. So these kids are starting this early, and then once they get into their teenage ages, then they're already kind of equipped and prepped to start gambling, whether it be sports gambling or gambling in casinos.
14: My name's Caleb from Illinois. 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
1: And joining us this hour, former Senator Heidi Heitkamp, a Democrat who represented North Dakota. Senator Heitkamp, welcome.
15: Thank you so much for having me.
1: And conservative political analyst Yuval Levin is also with us, Director of Social, Cultural, and Constitutional Studies at the American Enterprise Institute. Yuval, great to have you on as well.
16: Thanks very much.
1: And Yuval, I know you have thought a lot about this particular issue. What do you think is going on? Why is trust so low among all kinds of institutions in this country?
16: Yeah, it is really an extraordinary fact. It's maybe the most thoroughly demonstrated fact in American public opinion by now. And the striking thing about it is how broad it is. You can offer an explanation for why trust is declining in any particular institution, you know, one failure or another of the financial system, of the intelligence agencies, or whatever you might point to. But trust in everything has fallen now over about half a century. I think there are actually a couple of things to keep an eye on. The first thing to notice is that trust was exceptionally high in the middle of the 20th century, unusually so for the United States. I think that the idea that Americans have a lot of confidence in their elites was a reality after the Second World War in a way that it had never been before and has not been since, And that is important to see. But the acceleration of mistrust, I think, has a lot to do with the way in which various of our institutions have lost the sense of how it is you build public trust and have become, in a way, a kind of set of platforms for the people inside them to build their own brands, to build their own following, rather than to serve an institutional purpose. And I think you see that across the range of American institutions, and it's led a lot of Americans to worry that they're not trustworthy.
1: Well, and in fact, the recent high in trust, at least in the federal government, was right after the 9/11 attacks, but it has been going down ever since then. Senator, what do you think about that? What do you think is the reason that people are losing faith in so many institutions?
15: I think it's a couple things. Number one, politicians build mistrust in institutions to basically leverage political power. And so we're fed a steady barrage of they're bad, we're good. Then when the next guy takes over, they're bad, we're good, and people just throw up their hands. But trust, a lot of trust is built on faith. And I think a lot of people have walked away saying, I don't need to trust institutions. I'm going to trust myself to make these decisions. And so it's oddly, I'm interested, AEI, famously almost libertarian, but I think that there is this attitude that I can do it on my own. You think about medical professionals. During COVID, for the first time, people were basically saying, I'm not going to listen to my doctor about getting a vaccine, when before that would never have happened. And so I think we've earned a little bit of it by creating an atmosphere of distrust. I think people tend to think that I have access to more information and I'm going to trust myself. And I think trust has always been faith-based, and I don't mean that in a spiritual sense, but you have to have faith. I tell a story about Barbara Mikulski. Barbara Mikulski, you know, famously long-term senator from Maryland, she tells a story about how her mother and dad invested in a grocery store during the Depression in Baltimore. And she once asked him, why did you do that? I mean, that's kind of a crazy thing in middle of the Great Depression. They said, because Franklin Roosevelt told us it was going to get better, and we believed him. Who today, if a politician told them it's going to get better, would believe them and they would invest their life savings in the business?
1: And to your point about politicians that are actively eroding trust, President Trump has done that in terms of calling the media the enemy of the people, in terms of casting doubt on the election, saying it was stolen from him in 2020. Do you think that some politicians have an incentive for political purposes to erode trust? It's actually good for them politically to do that.
16: Yeah, and I think there's a particular mode in which that happens, which is that people inside our institutions, especially our political institutions, but you see it across American life now, people who are insiders want to behave as though they're outsiders. And so they want power without responsibility, and they want to stand there and say, well, you wouldn't believe what happens in this place. And you want to say to them, well, you know, you've been a member of Congress for 25 years. Maybe you are what happens in this place. But nobody wants to say us, we, when we talk about our institutions. And so, yeah, absolutely, we have the current president of the United States talking about the government as if it's somebody else, right? And not his own responsibility. And I think we see that in Congress from both parties. We see that across our political life. There's always a desire to be the outsider. That's a position of strength in American culture. And the trouble is, institutional responsibility involves being the insider. It involves taking ownership and using the authority you have in a way that shows that you're responsible for it. Now, I think some people have lost the trust of the public by doing more than their job requires, right? We lost some trust in public health because public health professionals were playing politics, and it just seemed to us like they were not speaking from their professional expertise, but were trying to use that position to advance something else. That happens in corporate America all the time. That happens in the academy all the time. That happens in American religious life now, too, where people use institutional positions to play a role in our national political culture or build a following for themselves, rather than allow institutional responsibility to shape them and constrain them. Ultimately, you know, we're talking about trusting institutions. Why would you trust an institution? You would trust an institution because it seems to form the people inside it to be trustworthy as they carry out an important purpose. And the way that it does that, I think, is a combination of competence and restraint. That's who you trust. You trust somebody who knows what they're doing, but also has limits. And I think that that second part, showing restraint, is especially what we've lost in American public life. The sense that this person with power, there are things they would not do. There are things they would not claim. And when it doesn't seem like people have those constraints anymore, they become very hard to trust.
1: Well, let me ask you this, Senator Heitkamp. Do you think that there's anything, let's just look at this positively for a second. Do you think that there's something good about a lack of trust in the sense that people want to hold these institutions accountable? They, you know, we shouldn't just say yes to anything that the church or big business or, the higher education institution or the government tells us.
15: Well, I think when you take a look at kind of baseline factual, I think that everybody now seems to accept their own base facts. And that factual disconnect is very, very dangerous. I'm saying, trust but verify. I mean, that's long been the saying. You should trust, but you should also verify. Now, when we go to verify, everybody has a different set of facts because their facts are opinion based. And, this is incredibly dangerous, but it is fed. We feed the public a constant diet of don't trust. Don't listen to what this person's saying. Don't listen to what that person's saying. Listen to what I'm saying. And I have to agree. I think that we overpromise. Institutions overpromise, and when they don't deliver, that reduces trust. And I'd be curious about the reaction to this. I think that the time of the greatest trust is when the threat is external. When the threat is internal, it gets very complicated when we don't trust basic facts and basic institutions. And I think that's where we are right now.
1: I'm just going to ask you each for just one answer to this. Is there an instance, before we get to the callers telling us this, but Yuval, an institution that you trust?
16: Yeah, for me, it's the ones that are close to home. I'm a member of a religious community. I'm Jewish, and I trust our congregation. I trust my neighbors. Okay. And I think you'd find that many Americans say what they trust most are the institutions where they can relate to people interpersonally and they know people.
1: I'm going to ask you after the break, Senator Heitkamp, because Tolliver, trust, as we've heard, is very important when it comes to public health. And the nation's top health official, Robert F. Kennedy Jr., has faced a lot of criticism for eroding that trust by casting doubt on the efficacy of vaccines.
11: That's right. Here's Oregon Senator Ron Wyden, a Democrat, criticizing Kennedy in a hearing after Kennedy fired the CDC's vaccine advisory panel.
17: You fired all 17 committee members who are respected scientists and doctors. You replaced them with non-experts, vaccine skeptics, and conspiracy theorists. As a result, this critical advisory panel has lost scientific credibility. After years, colleagues, we spend so much time not looking at this as Democrats and Republicans, but as good science and scientific, credibility. And now the American Academy of Pediatrics has warned that the committee is being politicized at the expense of children's health.
1: By the way, just the other day, Pennsylvania's health department announced that two unvaccinated people died of measles, the first time that's happened in 35 years. The governor of the state said Kennedy's rhetoric wasn't helping. Kennedy responded saying perhaps the measles deaths were fabricated. Tolliver, what are we listening to here as we go to break?
15: You wonder why people don't trust.
11: Yeah. Well, we can clear the air with some Dolly Parton.
1: Okay.
15: Isn't that the
11: Dolly with In the Ghetto.
15: Hey, we all trust Dolly.
11: Exactly.
15: That's why the whole society today is brokenhearted. Because she might be the last person we trust.
1: We'll be right back on The Middle.
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1: This is The Middle. I'm Jeremy Hobson. If you're just tuning in, The Middle is a national call-in show. We're focused on elevating voices from the middle, geographically, politically, philosophically, or maybe you just want to meet in the middle. 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Tolliver, again, how can people reach us?
11: Just call 8444-MIDDLE. That's 844-464-3353. You can also write to us at listentothemiddle.com.
1: I'm joined by former North Dakota Senator Heidi Heitkamp and political analyst Yuval Levin at the American Enterprise Institute. And before we get to the phone, Senator Heitkamp, I was going to give you an opportunity to tell us an institution that you still trust.
15: You know, I have my trusted sources for data and information. I think the Fed does a great job, whether it's the Fed out of St. Louis or the Fed out of New York. I use their data all the time. Kaiser Family Foundation for healthcare data. And so I don't go to sources, you know, that are politicized. I go to sources that I trust. And, you know, obviously you trust your neighbors. I have a township government. It is as pure democracy as you can possibly imagine. That's who governs my community. And I trust the Pope. I'm Catholic, and I share a lot of his views. I don't share some of his views, but yet I believe that he is a good person who's trying to do right in the world. And so it's interesting because I think the people we tend to trust tend to be people that we think have good motivation and are not trying to hoodwink you.
1: You know, I was just thinking, I trust ATMs because they never give me the wrong amount of money. They never give me an extra 20, ever. It's always, they just get it right. I don't know why. Okay, let's go to Francisco, who's calling in from Denver, Colorado. Francisco, which institution do you trust, or do you trust institutions?
22: Yeah, I do. I trust the DOJ. I know that's a very unpopular opinion nowadays, but there's a lot of safeguards, a lot of checks and balances that prevent them from abusing their power, and I know that the president has some things to say against them and some things to say for them, but overall the morality of people is, I want to say, good. People don't, you know, and regardless of what religion or what you believe in, you still want to do good. It's not like, you know, I used to think as a kid, oh, you know, if you go to the Middle East, you got to watch out because, you know, if you don't cover your head, they're going to do something to you. And it's like, you know, if you're a woman, right? But the reality of it is, like, nobody is, like, on alert out there. And I've been out there with my wife and, you know, people are not, they're not just, you know, looking to see if there's a woman out there without her head covering so that they could stone her or something.
1: Do you feel like you would be treated fairly by the Department of by the criminal justice system, is what you're saying?
22: Yeah. And they can always overrule, right? Like, I mean, it is a lengthy process. You got to go through all the motions and whatever that is. But at the end of the day, America has a really good system of checks and balances. And if you think that, you know, there's talks about dictatorship going on now, and it's like, yeah, but there's constant courts being, you know, they overrule the president.
1: Yeah, a lot of checks and balances. So let me take that to our guests, because Senator Heitkamp, you were the Attorney General of the state of North Dakota before you were a senator. What do you think about that? It's kind of interesting that the first call that we put on the air is somebody who trusts the Department of Justice.
15: Well, I don't. I've watched the kinds of indictments, whether it's Jim Comey, whether it is, in fact, some guy who just puts his hand in the water at the reflecting pool. Now, that's not everyone, and I think, but I think that those very high-profile examples are the reasons why we don't trust, and maybe there is a lot of

0: recognizing that the vast majority of people in our country are doing what they take to be the right thing. And this is true in Washington, too. It's one of the hardest things to explain to people who don't operate close to our system of government, as Senator Heitkamp, of course, has done much closer than I have, that the vast majority of people do not get out of bed in the morning to harm somebody else. They believe they are doing the right thing. Whether you agree or not, maybe they're wrong, but they believe they're doing the right thing. And to understand their motivations, you have to begin from that place that says, how do they understand this to be the right thing to do? Mm. Now, there are exceptions, and those exceptions deserve mistrust. And I think that the public's confidence in the justice system has suffered as the justice system has been abused. And I think we've seen that now in a number of administrations, and frankly, more in this one than ever in my lifetime. Mm. And we have to take that seriously precisely because it can undermine the public's confidence in a system that can only work if the public does believe in it. I would say I have great confidence in the courts. My confidence in the Department of Justice has been diminished some in recent years.
1: Can I just offer one observation about trust? We all get on the highway. We're going 65 miles an hour, passing each other within feet of each other. But yet we trust. I mean, we do it every day. You know, think of the kind of trust that goes into getting on the highway and going 75 miles an hour passing each other.
0: This is actually really something to appreciate about the United States. We're in practice a very high trust society, right? When you buy things online, you're paying somebody for something you haven't gotten yet. You're confident they're going to send it to you. You're confident it'll be left on your door. Most likely, it'll be there when you get home. We should not underestimate how significant that is. It's actually very hard to pull off systems like this in societies that are genuinely low-trust societies.
2: Yeah.
0: The United States, I think Americans trust each other more than they say. We do incline to say we've lost trust in everything and everybody. But as Senator Heitkamp says, the way in which we live our day-to-day life is full of trust and confidence. We believe it.
1: And on whether you're going to get something, you trust that if you don't get it, there's going to be recourse, that you have some way to enforce the commercial rules.
2: I'm just still surprised that you said that you only have to go 65 miles an hour in the state of North Dakota. It must be at least 75 there.
1: No, but I'm talking about the interstate. You know, you've got four lanes. I'm talking about two-lane roads where you're literally passing each other within feet.
2: Let's see what Diane in Rockford, Illinois, has to say about an institution that
3: Diane, go ahead. Yes, there are basically two professions that I trust implicitly. Farmers and firefighters and paramedics. Mm. Those are considered institutions, those professions.
2: And why do you have that trust in farmers, firefighters, and paramedics?
3: Well, because food, they put food on the table for all of us, and I think they do a great job. And firefighters and paramedics, they're there for emergencies, fires, when people get hurt in their homes. To me, those two professions are trustworthy.
2: Yeah. Well, thank you for that call, Diane. Senator, what do you think about that? It's true. We all have to trust the firefighters and the paramedics and the farmers, I guess, too.
1: Yeah, and think about this. I hate all of this geoengineering stuff that I just am uncomfortable with it. But now I have pancreatic cancer and I'm like, bring it on. I want to see what you can do to cure the disease that I have. And so part of that is based on you trust when you need. And abstract, I think it's harder for people to trust if it's not an essential service. And again, you don't see politicians out there beating up on farmers or beating up on firefighters.
2: Yeah.
1: It wouldn't be very politically popular. I used to tease that when I ran for governor, I lost. And I said, I was a member of two occupations. I was a lawyer and a politician. I said, if I had been a nurse, I might have won, because nurses are some of the most trusted folks in occupational trust.
2: Yeah. And when you're
0: One striking thing about the public opinion surveys on this question is that the one national institution that is more trusted now than a generation ago and two generations ago is the U.S. military. And I think that's worth seeing, too. Gallup has asked the same question of people since 1974 about trust, and only the United States military, of all the more than 40 institutions they ask about, is more trusted today

0: in 1974. And I think a lot of that has to do with the sense that the military makes the people within it trustworthy. It invests itself in that work.
1: And the police, by the way, also rank pretty high in that Gallup survey. And interestingly, on the military, it gets much higher numbers for trust among older Americans than it does among younger Americans, which I still I don't know why that is, but that is something I noticed in that survey.
2: 74 might have been a little difficult year. It was post-Vietnam right away. So
0: absolutely,
2: I think
0: right.
2: you take a look at kind of what is the geopolitical situation at the time.
1: We have an entirely full number of calls on the lines right now, but I want to just go to Tolliver quickly about what's coming in online at listentothemiddle.com.
3: Yeah, Brian in Largo, Florida says, the institutions are trustworthy. It's those people in the current administration that are running those institutions that are destroying trust in them. John in Philly says, almost daily I hear from another institution that's supposed to be so impartial and subjective, journalists in their reporting, talking about conservative or liberal or Democrat or Republican judges. I want to still trust in our courts, but today's reality and reporting makes me angry. And finally, Julie in St. Louis says, in all caps, the only institution I trust is my local public library, and I'm not kidding.
1: Wow. Okay. Well, that's a good one. Courtney is in Salt Lake City, Utah. Courtney, what about you? Which institution do you trust?
4: Hi. I think that last comment about the public library really hit home a little bit about what I was going to say. I really trust cultural institutions, though. I know that they can be co-opted for certain historical narratives, but the Smithsonian, the Archive, the Library of Congress, or public libraries, other state and museums and such, they're still here doing the good work of educating the public and keeping their doors open and being, I mean, in general, more apolitical, except for in the last 2 years. I would say that, you know, I think somebody else pointed out that the thing is that our institutions, I think, are strong, but I wish we had a way to get politics out of how we decide who runs them and how to appoint Supreme Court justices. I wish it would be more bipartisan these days. You know, I know it may have used to be, but, like, make it a supermajority. Two-thirds of Congress or the Senate have to approve of somebody to get them as a cabinet appointee. I don't know. That seems completely impossible now. But it seems like it's a way to build trust that person's representing more than just the current party in power.
1: Very interesting point, Courtney. Let me ask you, Yuval, because the cultural institutions have actually come into the news, as you said, in the last couple of years. Trump has gone after people that run the Smithsonian and different museums, and obviously the Kennedy Center, which was briefly the Trump and Kennedy Center. What do you think about that, about the president taking such an interest in these cultural institutions? Is that about eroding trust in these institutions?
0: Well, look, I think there's a way that some of our cultural institutions allowed themselves to be politicized over a long period of time. I don't think that justifies the president then further politicizing them by really turning them into a political football and using powers that I think, frankly, are constitutionally very questionable over these institutions. But there's no doubt that they've also undermined their own capacity to build and sustain public trust by engaging in politics. There has to be restraint in institutions that are not fundamentally political. The people inside them have to resist the urge to use the position they have to advance political causes. I think that's ultimately the only way to sustain these institutions as trustworthy in a polarized time.
2: I would like to comment that,
1: go ahead.
2: You know, we've always had this problem, but this problem is on steroids now. You know, telling you, we don't want you to talk about slavery. We don't want you to talk about what happened with indigenous people. We're going to change. If we don't like the Bureau of Labor Statistics and what they're saying, we're going to change the leadership there. And that has eroded. I mean, you know, so yes, I think there's always been this inclination. People have bias. They see their jobs through a form of bias. It has gotten so much worse in the last 2 years.
0: Let me just affirm one thing there. The attack on data sources, on federal data sources, is an enormous problem. There has to be a reliable set of sources of information, just fundamental data. We're not asking for opinions about the economy. We're asking for facts and figures. The idea that becomes politicized is a real threat to our capacity to govern ourselves.
2: And think about this, that when the New York Fed went out and did their study on tariffs, that the head of the Economic Council in the White House basically mm-hmm. said they should be investigated.
1: I'm going to squeeze in.
2: These are economists giving you numbers.
1: I'm going to squeeze in Aaron in New Orleans, Louisiana here quickly. Aaron, what about you? What institution do you trust?
5: So, I trust NASA and I trust NOAA. I think that they're mainly science-based, mainly fact-based. And I think that they do a lot of good work. If I could just address one thing that was said earlier about Trump has said that the media was the enemy of the people. I think that the media gets a very low trust rating because they always want to investigate Donald Trump and his family, but they never want to investigate Kamala Harris. They never want to investigate Kamala Harris's husband or her family members. It's only Donald Trump and his family. So it just seems like the media isn't very credible when it comes to their investigations.
1: Mm. Okay, interesting. But you do trust NASA and NOAA, which obviously when you live in Hurricane Alley, that's an important institution, a couple of institutions to keep an eye on. Aaron, thank you very much for that. I'll just
2: point out that they did investigate Senator. Hunter Biden.
1: The famous laptop. Yeah. Well, it also depends on which media organization you're looking at, because you could probably look at one that's only investigating Trump, and then you could look at another one that's only investigating the Democrats. So it kind of depends. We don't have so many in this country that are left that would look equally at both sides of the political spectrum. Tolliver, it is hard to talk about American institutions without talking about the Supreme Court, which has come up a little bit here. And in recent years, many have questioned whether it is still ruling impartially.
3: Right. Chief Justice John Roberts addressed those concerns directly in a public appearance last year, defending the importance of an independent judiciary.
6: The only real political science innovation in our Constitution is the establishment of an independent judiciary. That innovation doesn't work if it's not, the judiciary is not independent. Its job is to obviously decide cases, but in the course of that, check the excesses of Congress or of the executive, and that does require a degree of independence.
1: And when we come back after a short break, I'm going to ask our guests whether they believe that the Supreme Court is operating with that degree of independence right now. But a reminder that we have two upcoming shows that you can come and see and participate in. One in Kansas City on September 23rd, one in Portsmouth, New Hampshire on September 29th. For tickets, just go to listentothemiddle.com. And Tolliver, this time I'm going to give you some time to bring us the music.
3: It goes without, you know, I was going to try and do some Dolly deep cuts, but everybody wants to hear 9 to 5. Let's be honest. Okay, so let's go into the break with some 9 to 5. More of your calls coming up on the middle.

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4: This is The Middle. I'm Jeremy Hobson. 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I am joined by political analyst Yuval Levin and former Senator Heidi Heitkamp. 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And before we get back to the phones, Yuval, what do you think about what John Roberts said there about the independence of the courts being very important? And do you think that the Supreme Court is acting in a way that feels independent right now?
5: Well, first of all, I think he's right that it's absolutely essential that we have an independent judiciary as a check on majority power and as a protection that the laws are followed through and the Constitution is put into effect as it's written. And I think that on the whole, the federal courts have acted in an exemplary way in the last few years. They have retained their independence. There is disagreement within the federal judiciary, but it is expressed in arguments with facts. It is expressed in ways that where people of different views take each other seriously. I think this Supreme Court has done a tremendous job of striking the right balance, restraining presidential power where it is excessive, but allowing presidential actions to proceed where they're within constitutional bounds. I don't agree with absolutely every decision they made, though I'll say I agree with most, but it seems to me that they have exercised their power with a tremendous amount of independence at a time when that is not easy to do and not always popular.
4: Senator?
6: Well, I actually think that they aren't politicized. I think that they have a conservative or a liberal bias, and they bring that bias and that attitude and how they look at and read the law. But I don't think they feel like they have to rule in favor. I mean, they have lifetime appointments. But I will tell you, if John Roberts would be listening, I would say, you want to restore people's faith in the court, get rid of outside payments to the court. No honorarium, no special book deals, no going on hunting trips with people who have litigation in front of the court. There is an appearance of impropriety that is driving a lot of kind of legitimate concern about the court. And you know, I interviewed three Supreme Court justices, one that didn't make it. And I asked him every one of those questions, are you willing to go to that court and reform the ethics system? And so I think what I would say is you want people to trust you, bring back some ethics and some restraints on what people can do.
5: You know, Jeremy, I agree that the appearance can be a problem, but I would say there's not one case I can think of where one justice seems to have decided that case in a way that's not simply in line with his or her judicial philosophy, long expressed views. And it's true that some of them have accepted gifts that I think were not wise. But has Justice Thomas made a decision that you can't explain in terms of his views, or has Justice Kagan, because she went on some golf trip, decided something in a way that I would not have otherwise expected her to? I really don't think I can think of any case where that's happened.
6: But we are talking about trust.
5: Yeah, no,
6: and an appearance of impropriety leads to a lack of trust. And for the first time in a long time, the court is underwater in terms of how people look at the court. And the ethics issues, I think, have driven a lot of that mistrust.
4: Okay, let's go to Isaac, who's calling in from Indian Land, South Carolina. Isaac, what about you? Which institutions do you trust?
7: Good evening. I've actually had the privilege of working with these two institutions, MSHA and the TVA. These are two institutions that serve the world in such an amazing way.
4: The TBA, the Tennessee Valley Authority. What's the first one that you mentioned?
7: MSHA, which is the mining. It's the OSHA equivalent, but specific to the mining industry.
4: Mm.
7: It holds different standards that are very specific to mining. But a lot of the innovations that it has done in its tenure and its progression has saved thousands of thousands of lives.
4: Mm.
7: But TVA is really the one to speak for, man. You know, what they do with the dams controlling water, what they provide for the East Coast, but the interior navigable waterway, the commodities that move coal, pig iron, military goods, space shuttle. I used to work on the Kentucky Lock and used to see this every day.
4: Mm.
7: And it works beautifully, and it provides great safety and security and electricity for a lot.
4: Yeah.
7: A lot
4: Isaac, let me just ask you one question while we have you here. Is there an institution that you don't trust?
7: Ooh. Pretty much anyone that has influence, direct influence, by, unfortunately, our administration. Senator, I'm speaking to you directly. A lot of people in our elected offices of service forget that that's what they're there for. It's not about personal gain, and anyone who's there for that should leave this job and position of service.
4: Well, I'll tell our listeners that can't see Senator Heidkamp that she was nodding as you said that. Senator, I'll let you respond there.
6: Yeah, I mean, I think that when people in elected office go into the office and they're, you know, everybody can see their financial records, and 6 years later when they come out, you know, they have now made millions and millions of dollars, people go, well, clearly there's something wrong here. If they're only getting paid $174,000 a year, how did this happen? And I think, you know, when you look at it, and I think before we were talking about whether people are motivated, with appropriate motivation, I'm not so sure that Congress is. I mean, I think that right now what you see is so many people who are motivated by power, they're motivated by ego, they're not motivated to get the job done. And you know what? If they were, the job would be getting done.
4: Hmm.
6: And so that's you know, people believe what you see, and what you see is stalemate and unwillingness to compromise on both sides, and a belief that I'm right and I I'm going to make my base happy without doing the job. No better example right now than what's happening with Social Security. We should be fixing that right now before we go into crisis, and you know it's not going to get fixed. It'll probably be deficit funded, and that is a really bad deal.
4: Well, the biggest group in terms of mistrust right now is the young. And so we have a 20-year-old calling in from Minneapolis, Minnesota right now. Amelia is with us. Amelia, what about you? How do you feel about institutions? Do you trust any?
8: Yeah, so I'm 20 years old, and I've been aware for 15 years of my life. I don't trust any institution because at this point, they haven't given us any reason to. Like mentioned previously, if these institutions were working, if we are fixing Social Security, if we are fixing infrastructure, like, I would buy it. I would believe it. But at this point, we're seeing institutions fail us over and over and over again and bend to a presidency and lack a, like, fundamental backbone. So I have no reason to trust any institution around me when historically, all of my life, my 20 years of living, they have failed the American people over and over again.
4: Do you trust any media organizations, or where do you get your news about what's happening from?
8: You know, I'm a young 20-something in a liberal city, so I'm a fan of NPR, obviously, but I'm also aware that news and media sell by causing division. I think that big news corporations like Fox, like CNN, make their money, like, based off pushing us against each other.
4: Mm.
8: So it's really difficult to buy a corporation news when it's a corporation first and journalism second.
4: Yeah. Amelia, thank you very much for that call. Yuval, I'm so glad we heard from a 20-year-old there. Yes. Because, I mean, this is also a generation that, you know, 5 years ago was in school when COVID was happening, which I think it was probably right. harder for them than anybody in many ways. But what do you think about that, what you just heard?
5: Yeah, I completely agree that that's part of the story here. I would say she said two things very well, but these two things are in some tension with each other, which is, on the one hand, she doesn't trust the information she gets. And on the other hand, based on that information, she thinks she shouldn't trust any institution. Mm. And that's because all of our institutions essentially tell the public to mistrust. Everybody in positions of authority in American life now is telling Americans not to trust everybody else. Some of that is justified. Much of it is not. I mean, I think if you think about the prior listener who called in and mentioned the TVA and the regulators of minds, there's a lot to mistrust about American government, but there's also a lot that works in our society because we have institutions that do facilitate an incredibly functional, incredibly complicated society. You know, I flew yesterday from Florida to Washington. It was nothing, right? It happens. It's the easiest thing in the world. On the plane, I thought to myself, there's 3 million people flying today in the United States. That happens every single day. And that is, it's done so incredibly safely and efficiently and effectively. And once in a while, we can take a break from complaining about what's wrong. It really is wrong. I'm not suggesting there aren't problems. But once in a while, we should also notice how incredibly functional and effective this very complicated, very dynamic, very diverse, very messy society is. There are things that work. There are reasons to trust. We have to see those too. But we have to build on them. And I think nobody in our public life has the incentive to make that case to the public and to build on what is working. And I do think the incentives that confront our politicians are misaligned in such a way that people do enter politics too often for the wrong reasons, as Senator Heitkamp pointed out. I think that there is every reason now, if you're in a position of power, to make the case that nothing works and we should only complain. So I think while we think about our problems, we should also look around, take some notice of how well this society works on the whole, and start from that and try to build on what is good before we tell people in their 20s who are well-intentioned and very intelligent that they shouldn't trust anything or anybody.
4: Well, and by the way, go ahead.
9: A couple of our callers have highlighted the National Park Service and the National Weather Service as some of the most trustworthy institutions. So I want to give them some love as well.
4: Yeah. Although the weather app on my phone, I'm not so
6: experiencing
4: happy with right
6: now. A lot of love right now. I mean, given the shortage of, I mean, seriously, I mean, you know, so you see a lot of, you know, people used to not having to deal with garbage cans and they're overflowing because they're understaffed. Mm-hmm. But I think one thing that she said that is absolutely spot on, she hasn't seen that her government, and by that I think, you know, the policymakers, not the people who are implementing great programs, putting electrons in the wire, making the trains run on time. That's a different deal than seeing policymakers that are establishing policy for her so that she can live a good life in her 40s and 50s. She didn't see them doing what they need to do. And I think that's a big part of the lack of trust. Nothing is getting done that seems to be important for the future of this country.
4: Let me go to Isaac, who's calling in from Salt Lake City. Isaac, what about you? What institution do you trust?
10: Hi, I trust Costco.
9: Those hot dogs.
4: Tell me more. Why do you trust Costco so much?
10: I always kind of rely on them. They always got 150 hot dog. They're never like conniving or scheming like other places I go to. I don't got to worry about the prices being different. I just show up and it's what I need and I leave and that's great.
4: Don't they have a rule at Costco, I think, where nothing can be marked up more than a certain amount, a certain percentage. So it always has to be like, you know, you're never paying too much at Costco.
10: Mm-hmm. I don't know why it ain't like that everybody else.
4: Right. Right. Exactly. Not at Whole Foods. That's for sure. Isaac, thank you very much for that. Let me go to one more here. Robert is in Modesto, California. Robert, what about you?
11: All right. Okay. So I would say I also trust in Costco, but I was going to say I trust in philosophy. I think we've lost our seriousness for that discipline. I mean, it's reality, truth, and ethics. What do we need more? And I would say cynically, if you're growing up with less money, and I think more and more people are growing up with less and less, you can rely on the free market with all its warts, all the money, prosper in this country, right? But I think the free market has tied a noose around its neck in terms of AI. I hate to bring it up, but I really think that it's going to become a sort of functional nihilism if we don't count our agency to make choices, to change our lives and to change other people's lives in any country or any system, right? Mm. That it's incredibly harmful. And I can't come up with a better phrase than functional nihilism. What is it?
4: Okay. Right? Philosophy is the institution you trust, but Senator, let me ask you about what he just said about the free market and AI. That's probably a good thing that came up, because there are a lot of people right now that do not trust AI at all, and they don't want these data centers going anywhere near them. But what do you think about that, what we heard there?
6: Well, let's go back to our 20-year-old, and I ran the Institute of Politics at the University of Chicago, spent a lot of time with young people. They don't trust the free enterprise system. They see this huge disparity, not just in terms of income, but wealth. And the transfer of wealth and people making money on money. And we have a tax system that basically says if you go out and work with your hands and earn that money, we're going to tax you at a higher rate than your money making money. And so there's a lot of things that they see that are absolutely wrong. And I've been dealing with this data center problem, being from rural America. We have the same issues coming up in North Dakota. And I'll tell you, there's two things that are going on. Number one, the arrogance of the people who are putting them in, who aren't spending time in the communities to talk about it. Number two, all people say is, all that's going to do is make billionaires more billions of dollars, and I'm going to get all the hassle from it, and you're going to take my job. And so, you know, they've got and the arrogance of people saying, well, just trust us, we're masters of the universe. Well, you know what? You want to wring your hands about young people moving towards socialism? You better make capitalism work for more young people. Mm. And that's what's going to make what I'm a big believer in the free enterprise system, but it's not working. And a lot of young people are turning away from it.
4: I want to close out this hour by asking what you think we should do. Yuval, what do you think what would you tell institutions to do to try to rebuild trust among Americans if they've lost it?
5: I think one key piece of advice is find a way to stay in your lane. Understand what your role is and what the limits of that role is. Do your work well and don't pretend that you can do everything, because that the politicization of a lot of our institutions and the overpromising is a big part of the reason for the loss of trust. To begin with, understand what your role is. And I think each of us in our lives can ask ourselves that question in moments of decision. What is my role here? And therefore, how should I behave? A lot of times when we lose trust, what we're looking at is someone who is not playing the part they're given by the institution. We say to ourselves, how could the president do that? How could a priest behave that way? That's a way of saying the institution makes a demand on that person, and that person is refusing to accept that as a constraint. To begin with, I think we have to find ways to embrace that responsibility rather than escape it.
4: Just a few seconds left here, but Senator Heitkamp, would you have an idea of how people could regain trust?
6: I think when institutions start doing their damn job. I mean, what you've heard from people today is the institutions that actually do their job have high levels of trust, whether it's the public library, NOAA, the Weather Bureau. You know, Congress has a low level because they aren't doing their job. And so I agree, stay in your lane, don't overpromise, but do your damn job.
4: All right, we will have to leave it there. That is former U.S. Senator Heidi Heitkamp and political analyst Yuval Levin at the American Enterprise Institute. Thank you so much to both of you for joining us.
5: Thank you.
6: Thank you.
4: And a heads up, our special on the 25th anniversary of 9/11. We want to know, what does 9/11 mean to you now? You can leave us a message with your thoughts at 844-4MIDDLE. That is 844-464-3353.
9: Don't ignore Jeremy when he asks you to do that, okay? We want your voicemails. That's 844-464-3353. Thank you.
4: That's right. 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Our technical director is Steve Mork. I'm Jeremy Hobson. I will talk to you soon.

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1: 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I am Todd Gleason. Our panelists for the day include Mike Castle. He's at StoneX out of Kansas City, Missouri. Logan Kimmel is here from Roach Ag in Naperville, Illinois. And Chip Nellinger joins us from Blue Reef Agri-Marketing in Morton, Illinois. 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Not only Commodity Week to listen to anytime you'd like on demand, but also our daily programming, the closing market report and the opening market report as well. Now, let's turn our attention to the marketplace. We have a new panelist this week, so we always let them introduce themselves. Mike Castle is here. He is from StoneX in Kansas City, Missouri. Mike, thanks for being with us. You and I met for the first time at National Association of Farm Broadcasting Convention in Kansas City last fall. I'm glad you're able to join us. Tell us a little about yourself, please.
3: Yeah, thanks, Todd. I appreciate it. I'm honored to join. So my name is Mike Castle. Long story short, I was born up in central Nebraska, moved back to Missouri. So I kind of claimed two states when I was young. Kind of classic story. Grandpa was getting older. You know, we moved back so my dad could help him out on the farm. Small family farm in mid-Missouri, not really an opportunity to do that full-time. Went to school at Nebraska, did my bachelor's and master's there. Always was an analytics kind of minded person, minored in math. Kind of wanted to find somewhere that I could actually apply that to something I care about, and the ag industry was a perfect example of that. So I started my career as a cash grain trader. I was a merchandiser, various elevators with Schuller. They kind of move you all over the country when you're young, and then traded cross country here in Kansas City, which is about an hour and a half from the family farm, with the Redwood Group for a few years, and then came over to StoneX here 5 years ago, more on the research side of things. Kind of was my main interest, but when I was young, I was always told the best analysts, you know, have some cash trading experience. So went out and got that. And I think it was very beneficial. But yeah, I'm a big commodity fundamentals nerd at heart, to be perfectly honest. So I really am kind of enjoying the new role, very happy to be doing what I'm doing.
1: Can you tell me, because you did the research, and I don't know whether you did the research on this, but can you tell me about the StoneX corn number yield and production, total production for this year, and what it is today?
3: Yeah, so it's a monthly estimate that's a customer survey-based number. I know Arlen is traditionally the one that gets yelled at for that on social media, but the reality is our Des Moines office carries that out. They, you know, will kind of be taking those surveys into account here in the days ahead. I believe September 8th is their target for releasing the updated estimate. But August, you know, the first shot of the year was at 184.8, obviously a fair amount above where USDA came in on the August WASD there. So again, I think it's always kind of important to point out this is a monthly estimate. It'll be, again, coming out here in the near term and then updated again in October and November. I do think it's kind of worth pointing out, I know it's not necessarily what folks want to hear, but it is, you know, pretty solid historically speaking. Obviously, last year was a good example of that. That first print at 188, everyone kind of got upset, freaked out about that. And then USDA came in above that at 188.8. It ended up at 186.0, and then USDA's final was 186.5. So it does have a good track record. Obviously, again, like I mentioned here, compared to what we saw in the August WASD, a decent miss. It does seem like, I guess, speaking generally, the overall sentiment is kind of pointing to softer yields. Obviously, Monday's drop in crop ratings, you know, if you just look at, say, like a simple 30-year regression versus condition index, for example, is now pointing into the high 180s, I think like 180.9. So realistically, kind of in line with where USDA is at currently. But overall, it does seem like yield expectations have kind of softened from where they were at a month ago. So I wouldn't be shocked to see a bit of a drop from that 184.8 moving forward.
1: Chip Nellinger, you've been listening to this conversation. I know you've been talking to producers that you deal with across the Corn Belt, and I'd like to get a sense from you and Logan both what they're telling you about their crop size and what conditions are like on the ground. So, Chip, what have you heard from them?
4: Yeah, it's a mixed bag, Todd. It depends on where you're at. It's a little bit of everything, and I think that was the take-home I got from the Pro Farmer tour. If there was one word that was mentioned more than any, it was variability, and that's exactly what our producers that we work with report from, all the way from the top of the top being maybe as good as last year or better. We have people that had the makings of a good crop, have been decimated with wind and hail that took literally 30-40% of their production off the table in one afternoon. We've got some producers that have started harvest and were a little bit disappointed, thought yields would be better than they would be, and vice versa. The producers that thought they had a good crop, but it's coming out way better than they expected. So, Todd, I mean, you throw that in the mix, and Mike and any of these people that are trying to estimate crop size have their work cut out for them this year, because it is all over the board.
1: And then Logan Kimmel, as you've talked to producers and others, what are you hearing through Roach Ag's network?
5: Yeah, pretty well in line with Chip. Variability. I've got folks in parts of Iowa thinking they're going to have one of the best soybean crops they've seen. Whereas here in northern Illinois, the rains we had throughout August were just tremendous amounts, record amounts of rain just poured there for 2 weeks. And that really took a toll on some bean fields up here in pockets of northern Illinois. So it's going to be interesting when the combines get rolling. But I think the frustrating thing for folks was how good some areas looked until August weather rolled around. And again, the rain, too much rain being a factor for some guys.
1: Okay, so let's do get the list of items that maybe we might want to talk about for the rest of the program. Logan, I'll start with you. Beyond what yield might be for corn, maybe for soybeans as well, what is on your list that we need to discuss this week?
5: Well, I think the last 10 days in the grain markets have been exciting in the last 2 weeks. But what's come with that is opportunity for producers on a marketing standpoint. So there's opportunities out there that need to be looked at that we just don't normally get this time of the year. It's a great market moving, whether it be from the yield or the underlying fundamentals. But going over some ideas and some marketing strategies for folks here.
1: Chip Nellinger, anything on your list?
4: Well, I think the timing of this, I don't disagree. I think that's important to have a plan and talk about that. And, I think the timing is going to be key to producers, and how do you manage that? Meaning, we got opportunities right now. If crop is shrinking on corn yields, especially, and maybe bean yields, how much opportunity do we have out post harvest? A lot of decisions to be made. So I'd say the timing of everything, what's the opportunity post harvest? And, what are the outside markets and the geopolitical standpoint have to say about things, too?
1: And finally, Mike Castle, anything to add from your list?
3: Yeah, I mean, talking about this week, we obviously got our weekly export sales report this morning that I think kind of underpins everything that we're talking about on why we're, so focused on, these kind of minor differences in the yield side of things, is kind of because we have less wiggle room with how strong that demand side of the balance sheet looks. Obviously, 91.1 million bushels of new crop soybeans sold this week, massive daily flash sales in the lead up, so wasn't a huge surprise to see such a large print. But at the same time, now you're looking at the strongest soybean export sales for next marketing year in 4 years. We're crushing over 500,000 bushels more than we did 4 years ago. So obviously, a lot of, kind of dovetailing on the geopolitical aspect here, kind of walking this tightrope of, trying to go after those supporting Iran financially without saying the word China, because obviously a lot of this strength is also driven by the assumption that we'll see them continue buying to kind of buy that political goodwill.
1: Okay, so I do want to talk about soybeans for just a bit. And I'll start with you, Mike, on this because you pointed this out as it was related to crush, which has been really, really strong. That is on the back of the RVO and the RFS, meaning that those numbers are pushing crushers to push their plants to the max and to add capacity in the current marketing year, the next marketing year, and one that's about to start, that is, and the two after that. However, SREs are being discussed in Washington, D.C., and there are some thoughts that the Trump administration may turn around for the 2025 year and issue some small refinery exemptions. The ag economists at the University of Illinois say that will have a direct impact on soybeans and soybean oil and maybe into the billion-dollar area. What has StoneX been thinking?
3: Yeah, I think it's a really good topic to hit on because, you know, there kind of been rumblings about this for a while. And that is really kind of one of the, I don't know if it's fair to term that as like a black swan, but it's really important to kind of keep in mind how policy driven that is. And realistically, a lot of the things that are kind of tightening fundamentals globally relate to specifically biofuel policy, right? You want to talk about record U.S. corn demand, for example. A large part of that is the fact that Brazil is using so much more corn domestically because of their domestic policy support for ethanol. Being a big energy importer, obviously, they have the incentive to find cheaper alternatives. They are a massive corn producer, ramp up corn-based ethanol production. We're kind of the opposite story of that, right? Where that's really more pro, like, I guess, focused here on the soybean side of things. Because with, you know, the guidance that we had for this year, you're looking at record crush demand. You're looking at the first year in history that, you know, biofuel is the biggest demand category for soybean oil in the U.S. ever. So you're talking about, you know, either potentially changing what U.S. soybeans are used for, structurally speaking, right? Over 60% of our soybean demand now is domestic. That makes us less reliant on someone like China, which I think, you know, from a policy perspective is part of what we're working towards. And obviously, if we get these really aggressive SREs and you lose some of that incentive and you walk back some of that demand, I think it kind of goes against what we're trying to accomplish there, just to give, you know, effectively a handout to some of these refiners. Obviously, there's still a lot of question marks. It sounds like this is very much a like in-house fight, right? There are kind of two sides, one pulling more for the ag lobby, one pulling more for the energy lobby. Where does that ultimately land? Truthfully, I don't know. Maybe you guys have some more inside knowledge that you could share, because I would love to know the answer to that. But that is certainly something that I think could kind of change this story. You know, red hot demand has been the story here. But that is certainly something that could soften that up.
1: Chip, do you have any inside knowledge? I'm going to go with no, probably. go ahead and share that with us.
4: I do not, Todd, but it is a huge deal. And I think there's, you know, from my perspective and my bias, there's been such frustration with these announcements. And A, it seems like it's been more pro-energy and anti-ag, some of these decisions. And the timing of them, there, it seems like, you know, it's frustrating because that historically they say it's the announcement's coming Friday, and then it's next Friday, and then it's next month, and then it's 3 years down the road. And the I can tell you the soy oil market is extremely choppy today and for the last week or so. The chart does not look very good. So there's some immediate concern according to the way the soy oil market has been trading. And it had almost a 300-point rally today off of a rumor of some numbers. So I'm not sure if the rumors are going to prove to be true, if there's some inside knowledge. I certainly don't have it, Todd, or I'd let everybody know.
1: Okay, so it is something we have to watch closely, something not announced, something that is almost trial balloon, or as you said, there's an infight and they're working through it. And frankly, the ag industry has been through this a couple of times with SREs, and they may just be out in front of it and screening pretty loud at this point about it. Given that, it does mean, Logan Kimmel, that when producers look at the price of soybeans for the fall, they probably need to consider what has to be paid in the fall for next year's inputs. And if soybeans are something they should sell, what are you telling them?
5: Yeah, I look at the bean market, and whether it be from headlines or fundamental reasons, we've seen a market that's had huge dips, huge breaks, but yet here we are back up into the highs on new crop soybeans. So it's been a trending, steady market. I think if producers have to have income, cash flow, making sales on strength in the bean market, especially if you don't store your beans, what a great timing for this to have happened in the market rally. I don't know, though. When I look at the bigger picture, soybean, like a weekly and a monthly, might be worth considering, if you are making some sales, a strategy might be keeping some upside. I think these beans might be breaking out from a technical standpoint. Kind of comes in and buys, continues to buy, replacing cash sales with like a call option. This might be a good year to consider that. There might be some upside in the soy market. And that goes for corn too. So good timing for, again, keep in mind, making a cash sale, especially if you need to, right before harvest, but maybe keep an upside in a flexible manner throughout the winter would be our idea.
1: Hey, Mike, and stick with soybean for just a moment. We'll get back to the corn. But when you think about soybeans and the potential to go either way still, how much upside might there be given domestic usage, build out of capacity for the crop that's about to be harvested, and probably through most of, more than half of it will be sold more than likely by January, February, but sort of that, and then 70 or 75% by the time we get to March timeframe. How should producers think about it?
3: Yeah, so I think, obviously, like the other folks have mentioned, we've certainly seen really nice sales opportunities. That's not to say that we can't see additional, upside from this point. But again, I think it's a really good point that we touched on those SREs, because that is something that could really act as kind of a, I guess, blunting force to, so to speak. Or the other side of that, obviously, again, that is somewhat risky, is these massive purchases from China. Again, from an economic perspective, that really is not penciling. In theory, like, obviously, they already have really, really high front-end stocks. South America is cheaper than us. This is purely, a political maneuver to kind of, gain some goodwill, to gain some more access to the U.S. consumer market. But again, especially as we're kind of talking about potentially targeting these folks who are, quote unquote, enabling Iran, giving them the financial lifeline, China is really, again, the elephant in the room there. They're far and away Iran's top trading partner, but we're not saying that directly, so we don't impact these negotiations. But if we did do that, if we did see those relations deteriorate, if you did see that incentive to kind of buy that political goodwill by overpaying a bit on soybeans go away, obviously you're talking about a very different story, right? Because then you have to be much more competitive versus South America, who's coming off a couple years in a row of record crops. But again, kind of going back to what you're asking here, from the technical perspective, obviously we've already taken out the previous high for the move. It kind of, begs the question of what comes next. I think it's going to be really important to kind of see how we handle these next, honestly, just few closes from the perspective of a lot of this move kind of being driven by big fund buying. The funds obviously are quite long at this point. And when do they kind of say enough is enough and start taking some profits, start driving some pullbacks? Or if you see some headlines that would suggest tensions between the U.S. and China kind of reaccelerating, scaring some of those longs out of the market, what does that do to these new levels that we've seen? Do we see those, new highs that we've made start to act as support or start to act as resistance? Obviously, just looking at new crop beans, November, I should say, from a pure psychological perspective, anytime we kind of approach these big, specific dollar targets, that seems to kind of act as something of a barrier. $13 obviously is not that far off the table now. 32 cents from where we closed today. Again, it's I hate to kind of, you know, not give a firm answer, but I think it's really important to point out how many unknowns there are specifically on that demand side of things. I think the corn side, maybe supply is a little more of the unknown. But specific to beans, again, you have this risk of U.S.-China relations, purchases that are being made specifically for politics, not economics. That's risky. That doesn't mean they can't buy that full 25 million tons, because if you think about it, they could gain over $100 billion in resumed access to the U.S. consumer market in their own exports. Why would they care if they overpaid by half a billion on some soybeans, right? It's really kind of a rounding error. But again, those SREs, that is the kind of stuff that makes me nervous. You want to talk frustrations. That's the same as, you know, allowing year-round sales of E15, for example. We watch places like Brazil immediately bump up to E32, and we're pulling teeth and having to use emergency waivers just to sell E15 year-round. So the policy side is certainly a risk. I do think the energy lobby is, you know, consistently kind of more powerful than the ag lobby, unfortunately.
1: Chip, on the note with China, and you have been talking about them using purchases for political capital and buying beans that are priced higher than what they could probably import them from Brazil from. And I'm wondering how worried you might be about cancellations at this time. And then just about the upside on domestic usage as well. If the SREs are floated and then just come down on the ag side. So because losing both would be terribly bad. Losing one, probably the SREs, would be far worse maybe than losing the sales to China. But I'm trying to figure out how you manage that risk for producers and what you tell them.
4: Yeah, Todd, I think this kind of speaks towards what I was talking about earlier on the timing. You know, in the short run, if we have a 53 bushel yield, beans may be about as far as they need to go for the time being. I think China has, as China often does, the makings of a very good trade, meaning clear back, you know, several months ago on the lows. I strongly suspect they were buying futures ahead of the anticipation of them buying physical bushels. And the physical bushels that they have purchased, now they can sit back and say, you know, A, I'm getting some political capital from this. B, the pretty well publicized, you know, super El Nino, if that produces a problem in Brazil, then China just goes ahead and takes our beans and maybe they buy some additional beans. So China's in the driver's seat right now, in my opinion, as far as beans go. I think that is the unknown. And I have to assume a couple things. A, that given, you know, the environment for renewable fuels and the biodiesel side, even if there's a little disappointment, they were still going to get some really good demand on that side. I don't think it just goes away. I think China stays there for quite a while. If there is any flare-up in Brazil with this El Nino, and they have many areas that are very dry right now, if that continues into their growing season, the upside on beans is frighteningly high. It could be $14, $15 very easily. Now, I'm not suggesting you hold beans until we see 15. I just think that there's a conversation to be had on how do you manage that. If you need to move beans at fall, you're going to want some ownership longer term, I think. So I think that there's more upside potential than downside, but certainly in the short run, we've got this summit coming up between President Trump, President Xi of China. That's going to be like late September. We've got September crop report and harvest starting. There could be some short run setbacks. And so producers, I think, really need to sharpen the pencil and get a plan in place to protect against what could be some really extreme volatility over the next few months in the bean market.
1: Mike, I want to come back to you for just a second because I've been wondering about China's import of U.S. soybeans that coincides with the auction of their inventories of soybeans on hand, and whether that really has an impact on global stocks or not, or if it is just flat.
3: I think China auctioning these reserves is really just a sign of them preparing to bring in U.S. beans to refill those reserves. You know, obviously, they're extremely cagey about what they keep. It's always kind of a guessing game to know what China's true stocks are like, but we know that they carry these immense stockpiles of all their commodities. And U.S. beans just store better, right? They're typically higher quality, shipped a bit drier, they keep longer. I know anyone at the elevator level would tell you they don't want to carry beans for, you know, more months than they have to, let alone for several years. So it's always good to cycle.

0: fill those reserves with the stuff that we're sending there.
1: Logan Kimmel, turn your attention to corn. Is there carry in the market that producers can take advantage of in some way, whether that's for corn that they store on farm or off farm?
2: Yeah, there is. We're starting to see some attractive levels here out, the mid fives out to the spring, summer here of next year. I don't know. One thing to watch, though, is actually the December 26th, December 27th corn spread. That to me is maybe signaling, if you're looking at spreads or carry, a little more indication of maybe where this market goes. With that spread hitting, taken out the high from March at 10 cents, settled at 8. If that these spreads start trading north of 10, that might gain a little momentum and more buying interest in this crop, front month crop. And usually that's associated with stronger markets. So, there is some selling opportunities if you got the bins. But you start seeing the market go inverted in this corn, I think that could lead to higher prices and a better market through the winter.
1: And what are you telling producers, again, Logan, about marketing their corn crop?
2: I think you've got to reward the rallies that we've gotten, especially in the last 10 days. Anytime the market goes straight up like it has, and you got to get caught up, especially if you're in an area that you know your crop or have a better feel for the size of your crop, to increment up your sales, especially if you need bin space, cash flow. That's what we would be recommending you do here. If we see a 20 or 30 cent correction or break in the market, just down to some trend lines and moving averages, that would be an area you'd want to consider. The bigger term, longer term picture in this market, potentially for higher, where keeping that upside and that flexibility to participate in a market would be our recommendation. Using the strength, the funds have been piling in long on these grains here most recently in the last 2 weeks. So there's any fundamental news can change, a tweet can change, and they could sell or shed their length. But what if they just decide to hold on to it? I agree with Chip. I think the South American growing season could lead to some explosive prices if they have any issues. So again, cash marketing on these rallies and folks that want to participate longer with upside with a long position on the board is what we're recommending.
1: Commodity Week, of course, is a production of Illinois Public Media. 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I'm University of Illinois Extension's Todd Gleason. Our thanks go to our panelists today, including Mike Castle of StoneX, Logan Kimmel from Roach Ag, and Chip Nellinger of Blue Reef Agri-Marketing.

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2: From Springfield, this is State Week, a program of analysis and commentary on the events that made news this past week in Illinois state government and politics.
3: Well, as the state gets ready for the start of mail-in voting, there is growing concern that the federal government is trying to make it harder for some to cast a ballot. Illinois is among the states going to court over that issue. We'll talk about that and more coming up on State Week. I'm Sean Crawford in Springfield. Our panel includes Charlie Wheeler, Professor Emeritus and former Director of the Public Affairs Reporting Program at the University of Illinois Springfield. Charlie has also been a longtime reporter and observer. And our guest this

0: week. Good to have back on the show Peter Hancock. He covers state governments for Capital News Illinois. Peter, thanks for being with us.
1: Thank you. Good to be here.
0: So let's talk about what's going on. A lot of this at the federal level, but the state is watching this closely. President Trump issued an executive order back in the spring, and basically it's trying to prohibit anyone who's not listed on a federally approved database of U.S. citizens that are listed there from casting a mail-in ballot. And it instructs the Postal Service not to transmit those ballots from those individuals. Well, the U.S. Supreme Court weighed in on this just recently, I guess last week, reversing a lower court decision, allowing the process to continue playing out while these legal challenges go on. There's a lawsuit filed by several attorneys general, including Illinois' Kwame Raoul, to block Trump's plan from being implemented. So, Peter, we should mention the court did not sign off on Trump's plan completely, but where do things stand right now, again, as we get really close to the election season?
1: Right. It was a short-term temporary win, a procedural win for the Trump administration, but it's clearly not over yet. This could be one of those sleeper issues that a lot of voters don't realize is out there until it hits them when they go to cast a vote, if they're trying to vote by mail. Essentially, President Trump, like you just said, wants to have these state citizen lists. For each state, it will identify the residents there who are confirmed U.S. citizens over the age of 18 at the time of the election. And it authorizes the Postal Service to develop all kinds of regulations to control who can and cannot cast mail-in ballots, basically saying if you're not on that list, then the Postal Service will not pick up or deliver a mail ballot for you. As you said, Illinois, with Attorney General Kwame Raoul, was part of a coalition of states along with Washington, D.C., that challenged this in court. And at the lower court, it was in Massachusetts, a judge enjoined the executive order. You can't go forward. The Supreme Court just this week lifted that injunction for the time being. And so it is moving forward. And the Postal Service has since finalized its regulations regarding the pickup and delivery of mail ballots and what the envelopes have to look like and all of that stuff. And so with that, the state of Illinois, along with, you know, mostly those same states in Washington, D.C., have filed another suit against the Postal Service, challenging those rules and trying to block those rules from going into effect. Now, all of this is happening it's now less than a month before mail-in voting begins here in Illinois. At this point, we don't know about the status of these citizenship lists. I asked the State Board of Elections spokesperson about it. They said, we have not seen a list. We haven't been told whether such a list exists. So we don't know to what extent this is going to be implemented, how it will be implemented. We're all just, you know, sitting back waiting to see how this is going to play out.
0: Yeah, and I think that's important because I have had people that I've talked to, and I'm sure people are listening who may say, well, you know, if somebody's a non-citizen, they shouldn't be voting. Okay, fair enough. But the problem with this, and you touched on it there, is the fact that we don't know who's on this list. Now, I'm a citizen of the U.S., but I don't know that my name suddenly wouldn't appear on this list. And I could go to cast a ballot or think I can do a mail-in ballot, and it wouldn't be counted or wouldn't be accepted. And I might not have time before the election to even appeal that decision. So that's really where this gets to be sort of, you know, a real problem here, because we're not sure who put this list together or even what these lists look like, right?
1: Well, yeah. And another problem is that according to the executive order, one of the sources that the Department of Homeland Security is supposed to use in putting together this list is what's called the SAVE database. And I forget exactly what that it's an acronym, but it's essentially the database that many states use to determine whether somebody is eligible for federal benefits. It is notoriously full of holes. The accuracy rate is not anywhere near what you would want when you're dealing with people's right to vote. So there is a lot of concern about that, that people are going to be improperly scrubbed off the voter rolls, or they will not appear on the citizenship list and therefore will be denied access to a mail ballot. Many people will have other options. You can show up on election day. You'll have the option of appealing it if necessary. But then, if you're talking about people in nursing homes or people who are overseas, including soldiers overseas, other kinds of workers, expatriates who still vote in the United States but may not be residing here for the time, this could be a real problem for them.
0: Charlie, what's your thoughts
2: on this?
0: How do you
2: mean alternatives? It strikes me that this is a, for want of a better term, this is a solution really looking hard to find a problem. President Trump is trying to make it look like there's all this chicanery going on with mail-in ballots. Yet, ironically, he himself votes by mail. He did it earlier this month in Florida's primary elections, and he's done it in the past. And it's extremely rare that non-citizens are voting. The Illinois State Board of Elections told a reporter that 10 non-citizens have been confirmed to have voted in an Illinois election since 1982. So that gives you an idea. Cook County Clerk's Office said it has no records of that happening. So it's extremely rare. And I was telling you guys before we started taping the show, it's more likely that you're going to get struck by lightning walking to the polling place than it is you're going to go in and find a non-citizen voting. But I'm looking at it that I see another motive here for the president's fixation on all this corruption in non-citizens voting. All the polls suggest that the Republicans are going to get clobbered in the midterms, and this will give the losing Republicans an opportunity to come in and say, well, the election was stolen from us. Trump has insisted that Biden won because of cheating. That's been totally disproved. That's a flat out lie, but he keeps repeating it. And I think you could look at it, maybe this is me being cynical, they're kind of setting the stage to explain away why they get creamed in November.
0: Well, another issue with this that I see, Peter, is the fact that you're putting a lot of emphasis on the postal system and also people who work for the postal service. And they're not election officials. In fact, most of them I've talked to have talked about how understaffed they are. So I'm not sure exactly how this exactly would work. But you have election officials. They're local. Many of them are elected. And it seems to me like you should leave it in the hands of those people.
1: Well, and that's one of the legal theories behind the challenge that the states are filing. Their claim is that the U.S. Constitution gives states the authority to set the rules for federal election about who can register and when the polling places are open. But it is subject to certain federal laws. The Department of Justice, and I think the Supreme Court noted this in their opinion, is that that's not entirely true, that Congress does, in fact, has enacted many federal laws that impose requirements on states when it comes to federal elections. Some of the most significant of those would be, the Civil Rights Act and the Voting Rights Act of the 1960s, which Martin Luther King Jr. worked so hard to pass. There was also the National Voter Registration Act, also known as the Motor Voter Law, I think from the 1990s, required voter registration to be available when you conduct other kinds of government transactions like getting your driver's license. And then in the early 2000s, following the Bush versus Gore debacle of the 2000 election, Congress passed the Help a Help America Vote Act, or HAVA, which did a number of things to modernize election systems, but also imposed requirements on states about maintaining voter registration rolls. So Congress has actually gotten involved. The Postal Service, on the other hand, as you point out, has not. Regulating elections is not their job, and they haven't. Congress has never authorized the Postal Service to have serve that kind of a role in elections. And so that is one of the arguments being put forward in the challenge against the Postal Service regulations.
0: We'll be back with more on State Week in just a moment.
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0: We're back on State Week. I'm Sean Crawford in Springfield, along with Charlie Wheeler and Capital News Illinois reporter Peter Hancock. And Charlie, before we leave, I did want to point something out. There were some reports that, including from NPR, that in a call with Nevada election officials, the Department of Homeland Security acknowledged that the number that Trump had touted earlier, about 250,000 people, was a ceiling and that each voter still had to be manually reviewed. DHS then provided Nevada officials with a list of 185 names. That's a much different number from 250,000 pertaining to voters that they say they are confident are non-citizens. Nevada asked for more information about that smaller group and the data points to match them, and DHS declined to provide that. So at this point, like I said, as an election official, yeah, I think most of them are going to just try to move forward as they are. But boy, this leaves a lot of speculation about what's going to happen.
2: As I said before, I think it's trying to lay groundwork to explain why, if Republicans lose big time, well, they didn't really lose, but it was the Democrats cheating. And like in my case, I've been voting by mail, so to speak, since the pandemic. And I registered with our local county clerk, and he mails me a ballot. And it's interesting because he'll send me an email saying, we're going to send you a ballot. And he sends me an email, we sent you a ballot. And if you didn't get it, get back to us real quick. And then I fill it out. I don't mail it back because I'm too cheap to spend the stamp. I take it and put it at the drop box downtown, and it gets picked up. And then I'll get an email back from the county clerk. We picked up a ballot from you, and if you didn't vote, let us know. So here in Sangamon County, it's very, very efficient. And I found it very helpful, very useful. And I'm thinking, like you were talking before about the people who would be disadvantaged, people who live in rural areas, people who are elderly and maybe don't have transportation. And if I'm not mistaken, there's one Western state where they do all mail-in ballots. I think it may be Washington State.
0: Oregon? I think it may be Oregon.
2: Or Oregon, yeah. What happens in an area like that where you disenfranchise, you know, literally thousands and thousands of people who have no idea that this is coming? By mail is becoming more popular in Illinois. According to the State Board of Elections, nearly 1 million of the 5.7 million votes cast in 2024 were cast by mail. But in some of those states, it's going to be really an issue, and people are going to lose big time.
0: Peter, before we leave this topic, too, what's the likelihood that we get more clarification from the courts before this all gets underway with the election cycle here?
1: Well, that is kind of an open question. I think your guess is as good as anybody else's. There is that case, as I originally explained, from the federal court in Massachusetts, is now on appeal at the First Circuit Court of Appeals. We don't know when the First Circuit could rule, and whatever comes out of the First Circuit could be further appealed to the U.S. Supreme Court. So final resolution of this particular case could be, you know, several weeks or months down the line, or the courts could decide to put it on the fast track. And now we have this new challenge, which has just been filed in that same federal court in Massachusetts, challenging the Postal Service regulations. And, you know, no matter what happens, of course, you know, the president's team, Department of Justice, are masters at filing massive appeals and dragging the process out. So there are election experts throughout the country who are very concerned that this this election, the rules have just kind of been thrown into chaos. I've seen that phrase a number of times. But at the same time, they're also saying, like you said, that elections are run by local officials. They tend to be people you and I know, that, you know, they're people's neighbors who live in our communities, and they do an incredibly efficient and honest job of running the elections. So the advice to the general public is do what you would normally do anyway and hope that it goes okay. In all likelihood, it will go okay. And if you run into problems, just, you know, go through the process of appealing and trying to clear up any misinformation that might be out there.
0: Back with more. We'll talk about education in a moment on State Week.
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0: And we're back on State Week. I mentioned education. Peter, I'll go back to you. You had a chance to talk to both the Republican and Democratic nominees for governor, Darren Bailey, J.B. Pritzker, just recently, the State Fair, of course, they were in town for, and talked about their visions for education. What should voters know about where the two stand?
1: Well, this is an important issue. It represents about 20% of the state's general revenue fund budget. It's close to $11 billion a year in state spending on K through 12 education. And there are some significant issues, as we've been reporting throughout this year. We're now in the 10th year of what was called evidence-based funding. This was the formula that they adopted in 2017 that was supposed to send more money to schools and with the focus on schools that were the most underfunded. And that's where the evidence-based portion comes in. They're using scientific research to determine how much it costs to educate students from different demographic groups. And so this was the year when we were supposed to have all of the districts up to the adequacy level. They would be at or above their adequacy target. And what we've reported is they're not there yet. The latest numbers on the distribution of EBF funds for this year shows that still about 70% of the districts are below their adequacy target. And we've also done reporting, you know, looking at the wealth-based inequities that existed at the time that the EBF formula was adopted. Over the last 10 years, Illinois has made significant progress achieving equity in the way money is spent. They have increased per pupil spending on instruction in the lowest wealth districts. But the property taxes are still incredibly inequitable. There are great disparities with people in the poorest districts paying property tax rates that are maybe twice as high as people in the wealthiest districts. And so I got a chance to, during press gaggles, got a chance to ask each of the candidates, you know, what do you say about that and what's your plan for education? Governor Pritzker acknowledges that we do need additional funding in education. The number of schools that are at or above adequacy has actually been dropping the last few years. And the overall adequacy gap, the difference between what districts are getting and what their adequacy target is aggregated for the whole state, that gap is actually growing. Governor Pritzker acknowledges there needs to be more money, but then he just quickly pivots and says, despite that, look at how great we're doing. And he points to a number of metrics like the graduation rates, especially for minority groups, points to eighth grade reading and math skills and the state's national rankings, and says overall the state is doing better, than it's improving, and it's doing very well on certain metrics. The opposite message comes out of Republican Darren Bailey. When I ask him, you know, how do you plan to improve education, his response is, look at how badly we're doing. And he points to the state report cards, the assessment scores on the statewide standardized tests for reading and math that show one half or more of students in Illinois are below, scoring below proficiency or below grade level in reading and math. And, you know, when you point out, well, you know, a large number of kids are going to schools that are underfunded, he says that's not the problem. It's not about money. Everybody always wants to jump to money, but he says the problem is to get government out of the business and let local communities decide how to teach and what should be taught. I'm not entirely sure what that means or how that translates into greater performance, but that's his thing. On the one hand, Governor Pritzker is saying we're doing very, very well, and on the other hand, you have Darren Bailey saying we're doing very, very poorly. That's what I was able to get out of the candidates at the state fair.
0: And Charlie, maybe the truth is somewhere in the middle. There are some areas that have seen improvement, but there are certainly areas where a lot of improvement is needed.
2: Yeah, and I think part of it does boil down to whether the money is there. The evidence-based formula takes into account a whole lot of factors that would affect the school experience. For example, they count how many kids are English learners, how many are low income, how many have other psychological problems, if you will, how many have special needs. There's a whole bunch of factors, and it figures out how much can a local school district get locally from property taxes, from other funding sources, compared to how much this formula determines would be needed to properly educate a child. And the state has fallen behind in terms of being able to fully fund, if you will, the formula for all schools. And it's not that we're not putting the money in, we are, but, and Peter, I think you had a conversation with the state school superintendent where he pointed out there are some things that are happening. For one thing, costs go up with inflation. You can't pay a teacher the same thing today that you paid him 10 years ago.
1: And that's right. The adequacy target, I think that's what you're getting at. It's a moving target.
2: Yeah.
1: It keeps changing because costs keep going up. Labor costs go up, the cost of supplies, the cost of utilities, all kinds of things, the costs go up. And demographic patterns shift. The number of English language learners has been growing as more and more immigrants have been coming to Illinois. So costs are going up, and certain kinds of revenue, there's an odd sort of revenue source out there that schools receive, has been declining. Essentially, the $300 or $350 million a year in additional funding that's called for in EBF appears to just not be enough to cover the increased costs. And so the pressure is on, and many groups would say, for the state of Illinois to increase the amount of money it adds to the formula each year.
2: The State Board of Education has come out and said, here's how the money is being allocated this year. And if you're in Tier 1, which is the furthest away from adequacy, your students will get $3,000 roughly per student. If you're in Tier 2, which is still not adequately funded, but not as far away as at Tier 1, you'll get roughly $500 a kid. If you're Tier 3, you get $24 a kid. If you're Tier 4, the ones that are best funded, you get $1.36 per kid. And that shows how the money that the state puts into this funding is very much steered towards the neediest. But as you said, Peter and Sean, the gap keeps growing, and we don't have the funds to put in to make up the difference.
0: All right. Well, time now for our notes from the field. Peter, we'll go to you first.
1: Well, the other story this week that a lot of people are talking about is the fact that Meta, the owners of Facebook and Instagram and other social media platforms, settled a multi-state, settled a lawsuit filed by many, many states for somewhere in the neighborhood of $17 billion. Illinois' share of that is going to be about $750 million. And so watch for a feeding frenzy. Everybody in the world is going to want a slice of this $750 million pot of free money that just landed in their lap. The Illinois Federation of Teachers was the first to come out with a statement saying this should go to the schools that they argue are underfunded. But that is absolutely not going to be the last word. Governor Pritzker is already warning that this is one-time money and it should not be used to pay for any category of ongoing expenses. But that's going to be the great political fight for the next several weeks, I predict.
0: Absolutely. And Charlie?
2: Illinois got some good news from Moody's credit agency. They upgraded our bond ratings to A1 with a stable outlook. It's the highest rating from the agency since 2011, and it's the 11th time a credit rating agency has upgraded the state's credit rating since Pritzker was elected. And according to the analysis by Moody's, the state's financial metrics have improved with balanced budget. State spending outside the core areas of healthcare, pensions, and education has grown by less than 1% in each of the last 2 years. But the agency also said the state is still being held back by unfunded pension liabilities and constitutional limits barring the state from changing pension benefits. As I said, the credit upgrade is good news for the state, which at one point had 24 consecutive downgrades, including 8 during the 2-year budget impasse between 2015 and 2017 between Governor Rauner and the legislature. But we still have the lowest credit rating in the nation.
0: All right. Well, that's all the time we have for this episode of State Week. Our panel included Charlie Wheeler and Peter Hancock with Capital News Illinois. Look for State Week where you get your podcasts through the NPR app and at nprillinois.org. I'm Sean Crawford. Join us next time.
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10: Live from NPR News in Washington, I'm Louise Schiavone. Search and rescue efforts are continuing around the clock 3 days after catastrophic flooding and mudslides devastated communities along the Nepal-China border. More than 600 people are confirmed dead. Thousands of others remain missing, including dozens of Americans. NPR's Jennifer Pak has the latest from Beijing.
11: To reach the worst affected area, the Jilong-Raswa border checkpoint, Chinese rescue teams have had to go on foot. One group, accompanied by Chinese state broadcaster CCTV, arrived Saturday morning only to find vast stretches of mud. Suddenly, they spot a car and tree branches poking out. Is anyone there? The rescuers call out. They must work fast. They risk facing further floods, landslides, and avalanches. It's the same challenge over in Nepal. Uma Thapa, with the charity World Vision, tells NPR severe weather and blocked roads are limiting aid distribution. Jennifer Pak, NPR News, Beijing.
10: President Trump says his government has reached an agreement with Venezuela that could give the U.S. access to vast amounts of the South American country's untapped oil reserves. John Otis reports.
12: In a social media post, Trump called the agreement, quote, the biggest oil deal in world history. Venezuela's acting president, Delcy Rodriguez, said it will allow for the development of 17 fields in Venezuela with a proven potential of 65 billion barrels of oil. Under the agreement, the U.S. would partner with an unnamed private company to develop these reserves. Rodriguez said the deal would help revive Venezuela's oil industry, which had fallen on hard times after years of mismanagement, corruption, and U.S. sanctions. It comes nearly 9 months after U.S. military forces removed authoritarian leader Nicolas Maduro and established a pro-Washington government led by Rodriguez. For NPR News, I'm John Otis.
10: In Ukraine, overnight, a Russian airstrike just west of Kyiv hit a depot storing shells, drones, and other munitions, causing an explosion. According to the Ukrainian officials, at least 37 people were killed. A local official says at least 50 residential buildings were damaged. President Volodymyr Zelensky has ordered an investigation into how deadly ammunition came to be stored there, as Ukrainian law prohibits ammunition storage near residential areas.
13: It's a horrific situation, and the negligence of those who stored explosives right next to people is appalling. There is extensive damage. The community leader died while assisting with the rescue operation. My condolences go out to all the families and loved ones.
10: Ukraine's President Zelensky heard there through a BBC interpreter. This is NPR News in Washington. The Department of the Interior says there has been no political pressure and no final decision has been made on handing over a piece of land in Yosemite National Park to a private developer. From member station KQED in San Francisco, Sarah Wright reports.
14: A land exchange with property somewhere else in California would allow Kingsbarn Realty Capital to build a shortcut from a plot it owns to Yosemite's main attractions. The news was first reported by the publication Notice. NPR has not independently confirmed the reporting. An exchange like this has been under debate since the early 2000s, when the former landowner lost the same battle in court. Retired Yosemite Superintendent Don Neubacher called this latest attempt, quote, ridiculous.
15: When you do land exchange, you have to demonstrate it's in the best interest of the government. I don't see how anybody can claim that.
14: Kingsbarn has not responded to inquiries. For NPR News, I'm Sarah Wright.
10: The former president of Ecuador, Lenin Moreno, has been sentenced to prison for accepting bribes from a Chinese company in connection with the construction of a hydroelectric plant. The 73-year-old Moreno will serve his 5-year sentence under house arrest for health reasons. At the Royal Palace in Oslo, tens of thousands of mourners, many leaving cards and flowers, have paid respect to the late King Harald of Norway. He died Friday at 89. His 53-year-old son succeeds him. I'm Louise Schiavone, NPR News, Washington.
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18: I'm your host, Eddie Wolf, graduate research assistant in the Department of Climate, Meteorology, and Atmospheric Sciences at the University of Illinois. Pressure is a film that was just released last week. The film follows meteorologist James Stagg, played by Andrew Scott, and General Dwight D. Eisenhower, played by Brendan Fraser.
19: The storms that I'm talking about are real, and the wrath of nature is real.
18: James Stagg was the chief meteorological officer and was tasked with forecasting the weather for the Allied invasion. Whether or not there are clear skies and calm seas determines if the Allied forces proceed with the most dangerous seaborne invasion in history, or risk losing the war altogether. Joining us today to tell us his reactions and impressions of the film is Steve Nesbitt, professor in the Department of Climate, Meteorology, and Atmospheric Sciences at the University of Illinois. Thanks for joining us, Steve.
20: Great to be here with you, Eddie, here on the other side of the mic.
18: So a quick note for our listeners, we're going to be discussing spoilers for the film Pressure throughout the episode. So fair warning, you've been warned. So Steve, just to start off, what are your first impressions of the film? When do you see it and sort of what's your overall reaction?
20: Yeah, I guess I got the movie fresh off the screen last night. I was up in Chicago night before taking a flight out of O'Hare. And so saw it in a historic theater kind of near the airport in Park Ridge. And it was kind of a cool scene. The theater was actually built before D-Day. But overall, I thought the film was excellent. It was one of the better science films that I saw, and it certainly evoked a lot of feelings for me that we'll get to in addition to just the weather. But overall, I thought the film was really portrayed well from both an acting perspective, but then there were so many historical tidbits about meteorology in it that it was just fascinating for me.
18: Yeah, I mean, seeing all the clips of like people launching weather balloons and stuff, getting those glimpses into the technology back in the day was really interesting. Were you super familiar with that, Steve, sort of the role meteorology played in D-Day?
20: Yeah, so there's been a couple of connections for me in this particular film. So actually, my grandfather was in the 29th Division and landed in D-Day.
18: Oh, wow.
20: On that day, he managed to escape actually that day, he was a munitions expert, and he was a guy that went on the beach. He didn't even have a rifle, but he climbed up on the shore and up to some of the embankments and was putting explosives on some of the German bunkers. He told me that the weather was very poor, but he said a lot of the weather was poor in England while he was there. Mm-hmm. I think he was trying to get used to it from being from the U.S.
18: So you mentioned, you know, your grandfather being at D-Day and sort of experiencing the weather there. Based on what he told you from his experience and what you saw in the film, was this sort of an accurate portrayal, you think, of how the weather evolved on that day, how it sort of seemed to be kind of poor initially and then cleared up sort of as they had forecasted?
20: So one of the really cool things that this movie portrayed was the fact that even back in this time during the mid-1940s, meteorologists were starting to get information from remote places, right? And this was a central part of the film. You saw the actors portraying that they were calling people up and information was getting radioed and teletyped into the forecast office. This was relatively new at that particular time. And it shows how meteorology was rapidly evolving, you know, during this era. You know, trying to forecast the weather, having data from only one place is very difficult. You know, people often, you know, there's old wives' tales that if the wind's flowing from this direction or the barometer is doing X, Y, or Z, you can make a forecast. But it was really in the early 20th century, obviously, with telegraph and radio, where meteorologists started to be able to get information from remote areas. And during the war, this obviously was expanded greatly because we started to have data collected from ships all over the place, at aircraft flying at high altitudes, really for the first time, collect information on the jet stream. And this information started to get collected and able to be centralized so that sort of the three-dimensional picture of the atmosphere could start to be put together. And this was really highlighted in the film. You saw where the American forecaster was using these old maps to try to make a what's called an analog forecast to predict the weather. And we can touch on that, mm-hmm. too. Whereas Dr. Skaggs was starting to put together this three-dimensional picture where he was taking data from the upper air, he mentioned. And this allowed meteorologists really for the first time to try to put together the fact that the atmosphere was very dynamic. Obviously, we knew that weather systems formed and decayed. But with this all this new data, you could start to put together the fact that there was actually an ability to start to predict where and when systems were going to develop based on where the jet stream was, which we now know the jet stream really is the forcing for what we call mid-latitude cyclones or a lot of weather that impacts Northern Europe and the Northern United States. So this was very well done in the movie. It talks about how all this data, you can see the teletypes and the typewriters typing all this information up, people getting calls, and then trying to analyze all this into a picture so that the meteorologists could start to figure out what was going to happen. And that was really cool to watch because this was all really brand new at this time, and it was amazing that they could start to put this together for this successful forecast.
18: Yeah, absolutely. And you mentioned their, you know, mid-latitude cyclones and this new understanding they were starting to get at the time. How much of what sort of James Stagg was doing in this film still is around today? How much do we still use these same sort of understandings of these mid-latitude cyclones to forecast the weather?
20: Yeah, so I thought it was really cool discussion in the movie was that, you know, basically there was a debate, obviously, about what was going to be happening. And, you know, they talked about this analog forecasting technique, which really simply is like looking at past cases and saying, well, it happened before, it's going to happen again. Well, as we know now, cyclones in the atmosphere, these mid-latitude cyclones, are basically arising from what we call baroclinic instability. It's where you have a strong temperature gradient, which causes a jet stream to form. That jet stream causes the air to diverge in the upper atmosphere in certain regions of the jet stream. And that can cause either new cyclones to form, or it can cause convergence in the upper atmosphere, which can cause low pressure systems to weaken or high pressure systems to strengthen, right? These are things that we take for granted today, this basic understanding. But in this particular case, there was literally this exact phenomenon happening, and it really required that three-dimensional view to try to understand where the jet stream was. And they repeatedly talked about, oh, there were these cyclones, and they were moving in a certain way. They were forming and going to impact Normandy within their life cycle. And this was really an understanding that came out of research that was being done before the war in Norway, in the so-called Norwegian school, led by Carl Gustav Rossby, who was the meteorologist that came up with a lot of these ideas. And he was really, you know, working with others in that Norwegian school to be able to understand how these cyclones developed with the upper level jet stream and then the sort of weather that you experienced from those cyclones. And so it really was able to take the idea that, you know, there's analogs and really making it sort of a dynamic system so that you could start to say, oh, well, if I see this pattern, I know where cyclones may form. I know whether it's likely based on the shape of the jet stream, whether we're going to see a storm intensifying, where it's going to track. And later on, of course, this became stuff that we simulated with computer models. So it really motivated the use of a three-dimensional dynamical model that could simulate not only what's going on at the surface to be able to forecast the weather, but also what's going on in the upper atmosphere so that we could get those dynamical connections, the physics that drive the life cycle of these impactful mid-latitude cyclones.
18: Yeah, I mean, just speaking from my own experience, like we still learn in undergrad nowadays in meteorology, these same cyclone models that at that time were brand new, but still sort of underpin all of our understanding of meteorology, especially in these kinds of systems, which is really amazing. So if this forecast were being made today, how would the process look different, do you think?
20: Yeah, so of course, today we have a lot of technology that we didn't have in 1944. It wasn't until after World War II that meteorological radars came about. And so today we would have advanced warning of a cyclone at least within a couple hundred miles of shore, seeing those things coming in. But obviously today we also have satellites. Here we could see weather systems well out over the ocean, well upstream of any forecast region, and really be able to start tracking cyclones, say you were forecasting in Europe, that were tracking over the Americas and even in the tropics that were affecting mid-latitude weather. So satellites allowed us from an observational perspective, really for the first time, to be able to see globally where these mid-latitude cyclones were tracking, to really be able to look at things like where the jet stream is, where these cyclones may be forcing, where different air masses are.
18: If you're just joining us, this is Weather Realness, the podcast about weather and climate from Illinois Public Media and the University of Illinois Urbana-Champaign. I'm Eddie Wolf, graduate research assistant in the Department of Climate, Meteorology, and Atmospheric Science at the University of Illinois. Today we're discussing Pressure, the fast-paced war film that focuses on the DA forecast with Steve Nesbitt, professor in the Department of Climate, Meteorology, and Atmospheric Science at the University of Illinois. So throughout the film, James Stagg is frequently clashing with the lead American meteorologist, Irvin Crick, and their main disagreement is on their different forecasting philosophies. So Steve, we've already talked a lot about James Stagg's approach and this empirical forecasting method. I was wondering if you could talk a little bit more about Crick's approach and this sort of analog-based forecasting.
20: Yeah, so this is a really cool contrast in the movie, and it even touches on things that we still do today, because in some cases we still do use analog forecasting for longer term forecasts. But let me talk a little bit about sort of the strengths and weaknesses of that sort of method versus the empirical sort of physical method that James Stagg used. So Irving's method basically relied on having a stack of old maps and saying, okay, we've collected these maps over time and history. And it basically says, makes the assumption that what happened before is what's going to happen in the future going from now. Usually, I mean, on the face of it, it doesn't seem like a bad assumption, but there were a couple issues that they raised in the movie that sort of brought up some problems with this approach. The first was, and it was sort of highlighted towards the end of the movie, the fact that, you know, the argument that James Stagg used against analog forecasting was that Irving Crick basically was lazy and he didn't look back through all the cases that he had available. And some of the cases showed that there were actually storms that formed given the same initial condition.
0: Yes, the weather was as he described in 1904 and 1925, but he fails to mention 1916, June 5th, the battle for Mount Sorrel. Then, as now, there were areas of high pressure above the Azores, but the storms came anyway. Many people here will remember that battle. Chaos. Absolute chaos. Thousands of lives lost. Hell on earth. Torrential rain. He's selecting the data that suits him and ignoring the rest. And we must face the facts. The facts! However frightening they may be.
20: Right. So that obviously showed that there's, you know, sort of a human element to analog forecasting. And if you don't look through the entire data set that you have, there could be some bias introduced by that. And clearly, I think the movie insinuated that Irving Crick was sort of trying to give the generals the news that they wanted to hear, which obviously is not what you want to do as a scientist, be sort of biased based on your audience. But the other thing that was interesting in the movie is that they talked a little bit how Irving Crick was lucky using analog forecasting assumptions, and that was due to the fact that he was forecasting for places like California and the Mediterranean, where if you've ever been to those places, you know that, you know, 9 out of 10 days it's sunny and the weather doesn't really change that much. And that, in that case, analog forecasting is probably going to do great, because if you've already got a 9 out of 10 chance of having fair weather, you're going to get lucky, right? So the highlight here was that, yeah, in the mid-latitudes, where we have these mid-latitude cyclones, you have these very dynamic systems that form and decay on the jet stream. And in that case, there could be some very subtle differences in the pattern that could make or break a cyclone forming in a certain location, intensifying to a certain degree, or tracking in a different location. So this is really where empirical forecasting, which later became things that we do in numerical weather prediction, really outshine the analog type forecasting. Now, we still use analog forecasting today in what we call the seasonal to subseasonal prediction, or longer term forecasting, when our empirical models start to break down due to errors in our initial condition and in our models. It actually has been shown that some of these analog models can produce skillful forecasts at some of these longer ranges. But the reason that they work is because you're looking more at larger scale patterns.
18: So I also want to talk a little bit about this concept of uncertainty that comes up quite a bit in the film. Eisenhower is always asking Stagg, are you 100% sure of the forecast you're making? And Stagg always responds that of course he's not.
6: We are faced with a succession of two aggressive storms.
8: Are you absolutely certain?
21: D-Day will be calm and sunny.
6: I couldn't disagree with that more.
18: How do you think the film portrayed this concept of uncertainty, and how well do you think Stagg was able to communicate that uncertainty to Eisenhower?
20: Yeah, so this is always a challenge for meteorologists. And obviously, this is a very clear illustration of the impact of forecasts, right? Remember, in the movie, Eisenhower said, I need a go, no go, right? So this was what we call a binary decision. Yes, no. And that was what he was asking for. Now, as a meteorologist, and you spend enough time around meteorologists, we are never certain of something unless it's something that's very imminent. And even when a storm is tracking into our county and it looks like it's going to produce a tornado, sometimes it won't, right? Right. We might have a perfect forecast in our mind, but we need to be able to communicate that forecast effectively so that that level of certainty is communicated to the people in a way that will get them to take appropriate action based on the information that we have and we're trying to convey to them. And of course, the part of that is we don't want to incite panic or bad decision-making on the other end. And obviously in this case, you saw in the general bases during the movie and what they said, there's a lot of sort of panic that was caused by the forecast. There's a whole side of our science that we'll that talks about how forecast information can be better communicated to the public and users. And I think this is going to be a frontier for our field going forward as we have more and more risk associated with the weather and even climate change. We need to be able to communicate this effectively to people so that they can make good decisions.
18: If you're just joining us, this is Weather Realness, the podcast about weather and climate from Illinois Public Media and the University of Illinois Urbana-Champaign. I'm Eddie Wolf, graduate research assistant in the Department of Climate, Meteorology, and Atmospheric Science at the University of Illinois. Today we're discussing Pressure, the fast-paced war film that focuses on the D-Day forecast with Steve Nesbitt, professor in the Department of Climate, Meteorology, and Atmospheric Science at the University of Illinois. So I think another sort of related moment here on the topic of communicating the forecast is, in the film there's this moment when James Stagg comes in to give his forecast following Irving Crick, and he has this little speech about it doesn't matter what he says because they're going to believe the forecast that tells them what they want to hear. Do you think this is something that folks, and including all of us, still do to some extent today when we see the forecast?
20: Yeah, I have a term that I like to use called wish casting. And that is, you know, for example, if, you know, someone like me, I love here in Champaign-Urbana when we get a big winter storm. You know, I grew up in Buffalo. I love big snow. You don't get it too often, unfortunately, compared to Buffalo. But, you know, anytime we see a long-term weather model forecast that starts to spit out 7, 8, 9, 10 inches of snow, you kind of have to say, well, you know, how often does that really happen? And is the model just telling me something that I want to believe? And am I really following my scientific principles of understanding the uncertainty in that model prediction when I am trying to interpret these model outputs, right? So I absolutely, you know, models can spit out a lot of eye candy. A lot of that eye candy, unfortunately, today sort of gets spread out over social media. And so, like, we often joke about long-term snowfall predictions from these models, you know, putting out feet of snow in Champaign-Urbana. And, you know, most of us realize that, A, that we have no analog for that, connecting to the other idea in the show.
18: Yeah, just to insert my own sort of summertime anecdote here, I think, you know, we enjoy seeing a thunderstorm every now and then in Champaign, and there's this very large suite of models that will show you predictions for storms over the next couple of days. And when you're really hoping to see a thunderstorm, suddenly a model that you know is not the best becomes much more believable when it's showing what you want to believe. So Steve, this film obviously portrays one of the most important forecasts in history. What are some other historical weather events, if you could choose one sort of historical forecast to also be adapted into a film, what would you choose?
20: So one of the things that's really, or one of the events that was really impactful, obviously a lot of weather events have impacted history very importantly over time, was the Challenger disaster back in the 1980s. I was a kid watching this live in school. But, you know, I remember with that event, there was a very cold air mass sitting over Florida, which led to unseasonably cold temperatures that affected the booster rocket O-ring and ultimately led to its failure in the explosion.
1: We have a report from the flight dynamics officer that the vehicle has exploded. Flight director confirms that. We are looking at checking with the recovery forces to see what can be done at this point.
2: A search effort couldn't begin for some 15 minutes after this. Debris, they said, just kept raining from the sky. The head of the space shuttle program had no explanations, just sorrow at the tragedy.
22: At 11:40 a.m. this morning, space program experienced a national tragedy with the explosion of the space shuttle Challenger approximately a minute and a half after launch from here at the Kennedy Space Center.
20: So this obviously was an event where the weather forecast was sort of being made in a similar way to D-Day, but there's probably a lot of engineering information that impacted, you know, whether it was okay to launch on that particular day, even though it was very cold. And obviously rocketing is a very sensitive thing that also is impacted very strongly by the weather. And probably a lot of pressure on NASA to get that rocket off while the media was paying attention. It'd be interesting to see how that played out and reconstruct that information so that we can try to learn more about that particular event. But obviously another tragedy, unfortunately, that didn't end up as positive as D-Day.
18: Yeah, like you mentioned, definitely a lot of parallels here just in terms of the pressure those forecasters must have been under. And unfortunately, that did take a more tragic turn than the D-Day forecast.

0: fighting back for years, trying to save the rangeland that feeds their cattle, with mixed results. Now, some say it's time to talk about what to do next in places where wide open vistas likely aren't coming back. Harvest Public Media's Celia Yopis-Jepson reports.
1: Alex McKiernan is driving me across his southeast Nebraska ranch on a four-wheeler, showing me all the trees and shrubs he and his ranch manager have spent years trying to kill. There's an Osage orange sapling about my height. A few years ago, they hacked open the tree trunk and squirted in herbicide.
2: So look at the base. Those really bright green glossy leaves are new basil sprouts. So that tree has been dead for years, and it's coming back.
1: Why is that a problem? Cattle eat grass. Woody plants shade out grass. Also, this cattle ranch is tall grass prairie. It's an increasingly rare ecosystem that once covered a lot of the Midwest, but was mostly lost to cropland. Trees and shrubs are a big threat to what's left. But as much as McKiernan tries to fend them off with controlled fires, with herbicide, they just keep coming.
2: I mean, look across this landscape. Like, there are thousands of trees in front of us and thousands of little woody shrubs.
1: So in 2024, he decided to set aside the herbicide and add a second kind of livestock. Hundreds of goats. His goats happily strip shrubs and saplings of every last leaf. Yes, they still grow back, but for McKiernan, that's okay.
2: Great, that's more goat feed.
1: The shrubs will feed the goats year after year, and he can sell them for meat. So since he doesn't think he can beat the woody plants, he's changed his goal to coexisting. Jesse Nippert is a grassland ecologist at Kansas State University. He says some regions do still have intact prairie that's critical to protect. But there are other places where it's unrealistic to wipe the landscape clean of woody plants.
3: In the areas that have transitioned into a shrubland or a woodland, you're probably never going to get it back to this idealized pre-colonial, you know, landscape painting.
1: Humans have stacked the deck in favor of woody plants. We added more carbon dioxide to the air, which helps them grow faster and in drier places. And climate change is bringing wetter winters. That gives them a leg up, too. All those trees and shrubs are sucking water from streams and soil and stripping landscapes of biodiversity. Marissa Ollering is the director of science for the Nature Conservancy in Minnesota and the Dakotas. And in northern prairies, she's seen snowberry thickets take over.
4: Western snowberry can get really dense in a lot of places. And the problem is, if you get really dense snowberry, the only thing that grows underneath it is like Kentucky bluegrass.
1: If that's all that's left, it is not a good thing. And it's happening all across prairies as a handful of woody species muscle out a kaleidoscope of grasses and wildflowers.
4: If you have one shrubby species and like one grass species underneath, you reduce your bird community, reduce your insect community.
1: From Oklahoma up to South Dakota, dense juniper woods are cropping up with barely anything growing beneath them. In Kansas, wild plum is a big problem. In Texas, honey mesquite. So scientists like Nippert at Kansas State are thinking about how to reach a kind of balance in places where intact prairies likely aren't coming back.
3: So we need to be thinking about ways where there are some trees out there, but we're still having fresh water, forage for animals, diverse plants and animal species.
1: But he says there's no one way to achieve this. It'll depend on the specifics of each landowner's situation and goals. For McKiernan in Nebraska, goats check all the boxes. They're eating a lot of woody plants. Plus, they're boosting his bottom line.
2: We could not pay this mortgage without goats. Full stop.
1: His cattle margins were thin. Now the goat herd has doubled his livestock revenue. I'm Celia Yopis-Jepson, Harvest Public Media.

0: 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I'm your host, Jason Croft. 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
6: Intrigue, mistaken identities, and romantic misadventures in Vienna. The wealthy Gabriel von Eisenstein is sentenced to prison, but escapes his fate by going to a party. I'm Lisa Flynn. Unexpected twists are in store as the Vienna State Opera presents Johann Strauss Jr.'s comic masterpiece, Die Fledermaus. I hope you'll be listening.
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8: I'm your host, Steve Nesbitt, head of the Department of Climate, Meteorology, and Atmospheric Sciences at the University of Illinois Urbana-Champaign. Did you know that over 41 million Americans speak Spanish at home? But weather news and climate information is primarily reported in English. So what happens when severe weather warnings are not understood? What happens when the severity of a tornado or a thunderstorm isn't clearly translated or understood by our communities? Speaking with us today on the connection between weather and language is Joseph Trujillo Falcon, assistant professor at the University of Illinois Urbana-Champaign in the Department of Climate, Meteorology, and Atmospheric Sciences. He leads the Advancing Language Equity and Resilience in the Atmospheric Sciences Lab, known as ALERTAS, which focuses on improving weather communications to non-English communities. Welcome to Weather Realness, Joseph.
9: Thank you so much, Steve. I'm so happy to be here and really advocate for these multilingual groups.
8: So can you tell us what the challenges are for people in non-English communities? I mean, we receive weather information on our phones, from the news, from the newspaper. How do they access weather information and warnings?
9: You know, it really depends on the multilingual community at hand, but I think we need to start off with the fundamentals. A lot of multilingual communities either are not from the United States or do not have a disaster subculture that kind of gets them to understand these kinds of extreme weather events. I'd like to provide a personal example. I was born in Lima, Peru, and moved to the United States when I was 5 years old. Growing up, I heard from my grandparents stories about earthquakes and how to stay safe against them. Never in my life did I hear anything about a tornado or a hail event. So that the second that I stepped here in the United States, oh my goodness, it was kind of a shock just to see all of it unfold. And with that in mind, the fact that even to this present day, there's no English to Spanish weather and climate dictionary in the United States. We have yet to establish official terminology for even some weather terms. It only amplifies these challenges in reaching the most vulnerable in disasters, because time and time again, we've noted that the forecast can be as accurate as can be, but if it's not understood in the language that individual or community member understands it in, then they simply do not receive it nor engage with it.
8: Yeah, I mean, this is a common problem even for native English speakers, not understanding the scientific context, right? And so it's sort of just like adding on another layer that complicates things for people.
9: For sure.
8: So within the Spanish-speaking community, who are the most vulnerable people in being affected by the lack of multilingual weather forecasting?
9: First off, definitely those that are limited English proficient. Really, they depend mainly on multilingual information for life-saving actions. It's also immigrants that are not used to the kind of weather extremes that are experienced here in the United States, that even if they were to receive a theoretical translated message, they may not know necessarily what a tornado means. Something I always like to highlight is just how beautiful and diverse language is, but also how complicated it can make weather messaging. An example I like to always showcase is in Arabic. The word tornado and hurricane is actually the same word in that language, really more indicating a rotating column of wind. And so if we can't really explain and describe that hazard in nature to the community member, how can we ever expect them to take it seriously? It's those two angles here that are really important as we consider the most vulnerable in this context.
8: And I think your research has shown that there's inconsistencies between things that we sort of take for granted in English that might map to different sort of mental maps in different languages, right? Can you talk a little bit about that?
9: 100%. You know, really, this all started as a big conversation back in 1987 with a big tornado that was approaching Zaragoza, Texas.
10: An F4 tornado, an EF5 by today's standards, tore through the small West Texas town of Zaragoza. It caused devastation as far as the eye could see.
11: That day, the Zaragoza tornado became one of the deadliest in Texas history. 20 minutes before the twister struck, the Weather Service issued a tornado warning. And even though the warning was broadcast, many didn't hear it because most residents listened to radio stations from Mexico.
9: And there was a radio announcer at the time trying to translate tornado warning into Spanish, but realized there was not a direct translation of the word warning. Depending on where you're from or how you're raised in Latin America for a Spanish speaker, you speak a very different dialect, a regional variety of the language, to where that term could actually get translated in 5 to 6 different ways. And some of my research has really delved into this to study the sociolinguistic nuances of language and how that also affects how people perceive risk and make sense of it. We actually tested the current National Weather Service tornado watch and warning a terminology that is currently being used present day, and we found that people actually think that an advisory is riskier than a warning because that translation is not communicating the urgency in Spanish. The word for tornado warning in Spanish as of right now is aviso de tornado, which essentially is more of rather a soft pat on the back rather than you need to go seek shelter immediately. And so that's something we've been studying and really trying to find more dialect neutral ways that no matter where you come from, you're still able to engage and truly understand this information.
8: Right. And even, for example, the difference in the word weather versus climate, right? If you go to different countries, they're using different terminology.
9: Yeah. I mean, we can go back to the fundamentals of it all. Even in Spanish, weather and climate usually is just said as clima, and it's used interchangeably. And really here, even in the United States, there's been instances where some media markets have taken advantage of that to spread some kind of misinformation to say that climate change is not real and saying that, weather and climate are the same thing because technically it's the same word, and have been trying to frame it in that sort of way. I've heard instances, and it's NBC reported that radio stations across the Southeast sometimes were using that to spread that sort of misinformation. So yes, this language nuance can also be used to spread misinformation as well, which is why I believe it's so critical to really establish a threshold and establish a objective way to communicate this in languages other than English, because this is only one instance of many.
8: It seems like there's a sort of a little bit of a vacuum of information for a lot of people. How do some of these communities that you study get weather information, and how might it be different from the channels that we use as English speakers?
9: Yeah, you know, even in warning communication research, it's always been that we really rely on a lot of these official sources, like government agencies, broadcast meteorologists, for example, for this life-saving information. But my research has really found that, especially in multilingual communities where that information may not be able to be provided by an official quote-unquote agency, they really more rely on community leaders. One instance is where we did interviews with survivors of the December 10th to 11th, 2021 tornado outbreak.
12: Starting the night of December 10th, at least 59 twisters carved through 10 states, a swarm you wouldn't expect 2 weeks before winter. The storm threw down one twister that cut a path of destruction of more than 165 miles. One meteorologist we talked with called that tornado the beast.
9: We found in those instances that they were not tuning in to the local television station, nor even looking at the National Weather Service. They were asking their local community leaders that did not have any meteorological expertise, but were people that have built trust in their community over time. So, for example, in Arkansas, there was a big Hispanic center there where they helped the local immigrant community out with translation services, health services during the pandemic, that when that time came along, they also trusted them for tornado information. And so how we've been trying to engage these folks in the future is really to reimagine how we can distribute information across various kinds of mediums to reach these community leaders. Maybe they need to be just as much of an integrated weather partner as some of these official agencies may be in the future.
8: And I think the event that you're talking about is the event that impacted Paducah, Kentucky.
9: Mm-hmm.
8: And can you talk a little bit more about how specific communities may have been impacted by the language barrier?
9: That event really opened my eyes to really go out and talk to these tornado survivors because for the most part, there's no Telemundo or Univision station in Paducah. And so a lot of these people were not even aware that a severe thunderstorm event was happening, despite broadcasters really putting it out there in English just days before the event. And so for a lot of them, when they heard the sirens wail all across town, that was the first time they ever heard of a tornado even happening. And I remember talking to an emergency manager in Bowling Green, Kentucky. They told me that just the tornado track itself directly impacted people that spoke over 15 different languages. That was just the tornado track itself. And one language in particular that really captivated my interest and really that I've been working on to expand stuff in is indigenous languages as well. We know we think about Spanish in Latin America as something the language that a lot of people speak. But specifically, there was one community from Guatemala where they spoke an indigenous language, Quiche. And it was like a game of telephone where the school administrators would translate it from English to Spanish to the children, and then the children would have to translate it from Spanish to Quiche to the community. And just like in any game of telephone, the message can get lost, and it sure did.
8: Yeah, and I think that particular event impacted the town of Mayfield, mm-hmm. and a lot of the people in a particular factory were a very diverse group of people, and they were relying on their employer at work for the weather information, and apparently was not communicated very well. It caused a lot of problems.
9: Yeah, and my research team has really been trying to tackle this explicitly. One of my graduate students, Elizabeth de Jesus Otero, led a field campaign just this last summer to go visit communities in Kansas in farm worker employment settings to really understand how currently decision-making is being made during extreme weather events. For example, OSHA has suggested guidance on what to do if extreme weather were to arrive, but there's not anything concrete and to be able to move forward and tell them that they have to do something. And so we really got to learn some insights in that. And I think it's a wonderful conversation to move on to the future, not just for Spanish speakers, but really for everybody on how we can stay safe in our workplaces with all of this extreme weather.
8: We're talking about the importance of multilingual weather forecasting with Joseph Churillo Falcón, assistant professor in the Department of Climate, Meteorology, and Atmospheric Sciences at the University of Illinois. So you mentioned a little bit earlier about cultural differences that might impact who people trust. And of course, here in the United States, we're very fortunate to have really a world-class weather agency that's putting out all of these warnings. They strive to warn everybody, and this may differ a little bit in other countries, right? So can you talk a little bit about what people in different countries may have inherited between their relationship with government agencies and following directions versus what we take for granted here in the United States?
9: You know, I've had the opportunity to interview community members about this, and some of them have closer connections. For example, in Mexico, El Servicio Meteorológico Nacional, SMN, is their National Weather Service equivalent. People, especially in coastal communities, have engaged with them a lot, especially through hurricane events, and they're really more used to that warning framework. But even in the same country, areas in the mountainous areas of Mexico, they haven't really engaged with that agency as much. So it really just depends on the geography and what kind of weather they've been experiencing. That's one example. But then there's others across Central America where the meteorological agency is such a small office that it doesn't really have much outreach out there. And then when you look in South America, the limited sparse radar coverage across countries in South America also have limited the ability for the National Weather Service to truly engage with the community. As noted in Brazil by some of these tornadoes that happened just this last year that caught a lot of community members off guard. And so, yeah, a lot of people either or most likely for the most part, do not engage with their National Weather Service agencies, not because they don't want to, but because of limited resources. And so they come in here with a very new warning system. And that's something that in the communications space I've been really trying to delve into and theorize about, because a communication theory, we've actually been able to understand how people adapt to a new country and how they really apply some of their own cultural backgrounds and really adapt to that new culture. But a lot can be said about weather cultures, climate cultures, and see how they adapt to that so that we can better tailor information for them in the future.
8: So, Joseph, your work has driven policy across the National Weather Service and NOAA, which is the agency that runs our weather services in the U.S. Can you talk about how your work has changed how multilingual weather communication is done within the U.S. and how it's compared with what has been done in the past?
9: You know, when I first began this journey, I actually wanted to be a bilingual broadcaster on television and be able to engage with communities firsthand. But realizing that there wasn't a set infrastructure for multilingual communication across NOAA and the National Weather Service, it was a big mission of mine to begin this research journey and being very applicable to government agencies. And one of the very first successes we had was with the Storm Prediction Center's Categorical Outlook. Some of you may be familiar with it, as it gives you a heads up for severe weather the next coming days and how severe and intense it can be. And there were Spanish translations that were set in at the time, but alluding to some of the conversations we had just a couple of minutes ago, some of those translations were not understood from different kinds of Spanish speakers in Latin America. And it was not communicating the urgency we wanted it to. And so we conducted a nationwide survey of Spanish speakers, evaluated the current system, and evaluated a new one that we proposed alongside sociolinguists. And sure enough, we found that the new one that was based on sociolinguistic backgrounds to really consider those dialects really did engage with those users more. And so we passed it forward to the Storm Prediction Center. And as of just a couple of years ago, it's been operationalized and used by broadcast meteorologists across the country. The very first research to operations effort in Spanish, a very historic achievement that has really opened the door for further advancements. More recently, we've been using AI to translate extreme weather information in not just Spanish, but multiple non-English languages, including Vietnamese, French, Samoan, among others, to really try to reimagine how we can reach communities from across the country. And that has been a 5-year-long effort, but we've really invested in training a specific AI in a specific context so that it doesn't confuse, for example, tornado watch into a clock.
8: So what are some of the risks and limitations in using AI, but also the strengths of going across some of these different products?
9: When we began this journey in training a specific AI model for extreme weather communication, we did have to consider a lot of these limitations. First off, the fact that there are no terminology sometimes in these kinds of languages. And so, for example, one of my favorite instances was when the AI translated like atmospheric trough to a trough where pigs eat, for example. We were just completely missing the point here. Or a rip current in Spanish translated to the word resaca, which means rip current for Spanish speakers, but hangover for the rest of Latin America. And so the dialect nuance is something that an AI is not instantly able to get a hold of, but something, a methodology that we directly use to address that limitation was to have human in the loop functions within this AI. Make sure that bilingual meteorologists and certified translators from the American Translators Association were actively feeding into the model and training it in the proper context of weather and climate so that it does understand this terminology. Another thing too, another limitation is actually not within the AI itself, but our current emergency system. Because when we look at the mobile emergency alerts that we'd receive, sometimes you hear the big vibrating noise with the amber alerts, for example, that system currently doesn't support special characters, which is very important for multilingual communication because sometimes a special character can really displace the kind of meaning for that sort of message. And so it's been very interesting. You know, the FCC recently passed a new standard to have multilingual templates for wireless emergency alerts automated for the next couple of years by 2028. And as that starts to become a requirement, it's something that our field has been considering. How should we approach and how should we integrate AI in all of this? But I think if we do incorporate that human in the loop function, I think we can achieve more things that we thought we could have never been able to do before.
8: So thinking to the future, what would you like to see in the next decade to improve multilingual communication for weather?
9: If I got to dream big, it's to continue investing in this AI service, just because It has really transformed the way how we've been able to communicate multilingual communication across the agency. You know, previous to this, it was all based on volunteer translation teams of operational forecasters that already had a lot to do. But this AI has reduced translation time from 1 hour for some forecast products to 2 to 3 minutes. We were inspired a lot actually from Environment Canada, who it is a requirement for them, federal law, to translate into English and French. And the way they do it is they make all of their warnings in English. The automated translation then translates it to French. And just like they have a 24-hour-a-day, 7-day-a-week weather office, they also have one for translation services. So those French translators just do some quick fixes, and the English warning comes out, and about 30 seconds later, the French one comes out. If I could dream big, that would be my big dream for the United States, to kind of really use that model. It's been successful in other countries, and I think we could very well advance it here too, to truly create a multilingual communication system that serves those 68.8 million Americans who speak a language other than English at home.
8: So if you're just tuning in, you're listening to Weather Realness, the weekly podcast about weather and climate. Today we're talking about the intersection between weather and language with Joseph Turrillo Falcón, an assistant professor in the University of Illinois Department of Climate, Meteorology, and Atmospheric Sciences. And so one of the unique aspects of your research, instead of the traditional meteorology where we kind of throw information at people and hope it sticks, right, you've been talking to a lot of people. What are some of the most surprising discoveries you've found in talking with people and how they interpret weather information?
9: You know, I feel like there's been a myth that's been propagated during the last couple of years that sometimes people just simply don't care about weather information. But in these interviews, it really did open my eyes that the contrary was actually correct. People are more than willing to engage with weather information. It's not that they're just aloof and don't want to pay attention to it. The fact of the matter is that it's not implemented in an accessible way. And this is not just for Spanish speakers or any other kind of non-English language speakers. It's also for English speakers as well. People are willing to really engage in this information and really start to process it. We just haven't presented it to them in a way that they can engage with it with. So I think, you know, that was something, a big finding for me that really opened my eyes. And also just really in the multilingual landscape, looking at these indigenous languages, I would have never considered it, but I've really opened my eyes a ton when I talked to the Quiché speaking community out in Mayfield, Kentucky, and even here locally in Urbana-Champaign, when I have had the unique opportunity to interact with the Canjobal speaking community and a Mayan language as well, and to really understand how they contextualize weather risk. For example, for them, sun showers is actually a threat that they, if a sun shower does happen, and for those listening, that is an event where the sun's out, yet it's still raining outside. For them, they have to go inside their homes and really close all of the windows and not interact with it whatsoever, because their culture says that if a raindrop falls during that event on your head, your hair may turn gray. And so when I asked them, what kind of weather needs do you need? They did not even approach me for tornado needs. They were like, can you forecast sun showers by any chance? And I was like, wow, you know?
8: Yeah.
9: And so it's just so cool and unique to learn these cultural backgrounds of these different language groups, just to see what they need and how we can tailor it to more engage with them in the future.
8: So thank you for joining us, Joseph.
9: Thank you so much. It's been a pleasure.
8: We've been talking with Joseph Turrillo Falcón, assistant professor in the University of Illinois Department of Climate, Meteorology, and Atmospheric Sciences. Thanks for joining us today on Weather Realness. Have a weather or climate question you want us to answer? Leave us a voicemail at 217-333-2141 or email weatherrealness@illinois.edu.
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0: Saturday afternoon at 2 on AM 580 and will.illinois.edu. Well, thank you so much for spending some of your Saturday with us. It's approaching 12 noon. I'm Jason Croft here with you, and you're listening to Illinois Public Media, WILL AM 580 and WILL FM 90.9 HD3 Urbana. 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
18: Spring of 1944 in the Soviet Union. When I was 21 years old, I was arrested by the KGB and brought to the main political prison in the Soviet Union, the infamous Lubyanka prison in Moscow.
19: Next up, the Moth Radio Hour. I'm Meg Bowles, and in this hour, stories of history from the people who lived it. Life in Soviet prisons, book banning, and the fight for desegregation.
20: 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And I thought, are they here because they're going to have to come into the school to rescue us?
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21: Live from NPR News in Washington, I'm Louise Schiavone. Rescue efforts continue in Nepal, where the death toll from a catastrophic flood stands at more than 600, with nearly 3,000 people still missing. Californians Anjana Raja and her husband were on a bus at the China-Nepal border when the rushing water, ice, mud, and debris wiped out entire villages. She says there was no time to think, and she grabbed her husband and ran.
22: It just came like a roar. It sucked a bunch of buses, SUVs, people, the base camp, everything.
21: She says she told her husband at that moment,
22: I just said, leave the bus right away or we're going to die.
21: Relief efforts are underway as helicopters ferry survivors from the region hit by disaster 4 days ago. Other airborne relief carries boxes and bags of aid, including clothes, instant noodles, crackers, and rice. The State Department is taking steps to send some diplomats back to the posts in the Middle East, but the U.S. is still encouraging Americans to avoid travel to countries that have been hit by Iranian fire in that war. NPR's Michelle Kellerman has the latest.
23: In the early days of the war, as Iran struck U.S. interests across the Persian Gulf region, the U.S. evacuated diplomats and their families, leaving only enough staff for emergency services for Americans. Under ordered and authorized departures, as they're known, diplomats receive housing allowances to stay in the U.S. to work remotely. But that's only supposed to last 180 days. Now the department is sending some diplomats back. In Qatar, family members may join the U.S. government employees. In Kuwait and Bahrain, only family members 18 years and older can go. The U.S. is still discouraging American citizens from traveling to these countries amid uncertainty over the war. Michelle Kellerman, NPR News, the State Department.
21: In the Middle East, local health officials say Israeli strikes and fire in Gaza have killed three Palestinians and wounded others. Israel's military charged that a Hamas commander was hiding in a hospital there. Stocks dipped on Friday, but as NPR's Scott Horsley reports, all the major market indexes still ended up.
24: A report from the Commerce Department this week showed consumer prices are still climbing faster than most people would like. Prices were up 3.7% for the 12 months ending in July. The Commerce Department's inflation yardstick is the one most closely watched by the Federal Reserve. Fed Chairman Kevin Warsh told a gathering in Jackson Hole, Wyoming on Friday that curbing inflation should be the central bank's main focus for now. He says the job market appears stable and consumer spending is still resilient. Warsh did not offer a forecast of where he thinks interest rates are headed, but odds of a September rate increase rose after his speech. For the week, the Dow and the S&P 500 index both rose 0.5%, while the tech-heavy Nasdaq jumped 0.8%. Scott Horsley, NPR News, Washington.
21: This is NPR. We've heard from plenty of adults about Meta's landmark child safety agreement. Users under age 18 cannot be on Facebook or Instagram more than 2 hours a day. Notifications will be muted during school hours, and Meta will step up its age verification process. But what are kids saying about the prospect of new rules? NPR's Ava Berger spoke to some young people to get their take.
1: Today's teenagers are savvy technology users, and they know it. Meta says they're investing in stronger technology to make sure kids are following the age and use restrictions. But NPR spoke to teens who said their age group will just find a way around any new restrictions, because they always have. 13-year-old Sonali Sadaya lives in Washington State. She said there are plenty of workarounds, like changing time zones to avoid screen time limitations.
2: We're the people that are on, like, know how to use technology the most, so they're really, really simple ways to get around this kind of stuff.
1: After all, kids can always go to another app. They have plenty to choose from. Ava Berger, NPR News.
21: In Nashville tonight, Grand Ole Opry will honor Dolly Parton and her vast impact on country music with a special tribute celebrating her life and times. Parton died at age 80 after a brief battle with cancer. Some ticket sale proceeds will go to Parton's Imagination Library. The project has provided hundreds of millions of free books to children. The show will be live streamed. I'm Louise Schiavone, NPR News, Washington.
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1: On the next Atomic Age Cocktail Party, another look at some of the great ladies of lounge. There'll be lots of familiar voices, plus many hidden gems. We'll hear from Doris Day, Billie Holiday, Ema

0: So why did I insist on pretending everything we did was for him? I deleted what I typed and wrote instead, "I think that's a good idea. Now all we need is one of those hyper-realistic fake dogs that look like Milo. We could tell him Crystal wanted him to look after Milo while she was away." My brother gave the text a thumbs up, but did not add a comment. Probably he thought I was being sarcastic. I wasn't. Every year, my dad called and sang me happy birthday. If I didn't pick up, he sang it into my voicemail. He didn't miss a birthday song until he got to Greenhaven and could no longer remember the words. Once, when I was in my early 30s, stuck in what felt like interminable grad school, I told him I was certain I had failed and my entire life would be a disaster. And he stared at me with what appeared to be genuine bafflement and said, "That is ridiculous. I have absolute confidence that you are going to be a success. The most interesting people always take the longest to bake." My father was the most charismatic man I'd ever met, and I would have done anything, given him anything, if only I could have made him happy. An AI girlfriend, a robot dog, an RV, two RVs, anything, anything, anything.
1: Kristen Rapinian. She's the author of a collection of short stories called Cat Person and Other Stories. Coming up, real-life robots that want nothing more than to please others find themselves in an uncomfortable situation they do not seem to like at all. That's in a minute from Chicago Public Radio when our program continues.
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1: This is American Life from Ira Glass. Today's program, I Know What You Need. Stories about the decision to jump in and help somebody else, even if they do not necessarily want what you're offering to do for them, and what happens after that. We've arrived at Act 2 of our program. Act 2, Escape Cause. Okay, if you think about it, all of these AI chatbots that we built, they're all kind of constructed at their core to have this impulse to help others, this impulse that we are talking about today on our show. They're assistants, right? Specifically programmed to help whatever human they are talking to. So what happens if there is no human being on the other end who needs to be helped? What happens if you take a chatbot and hook it up to another chatbot, to another one of itself? Okay, so one little experiment that some researchers ran found that if you took Grok, you know, the Elon Musk company AI, and connected to another Grok, it starts out fine, but then it descends into a kind of manic word salad, each one spitting out things like Exomini, God, Hyper Big Bangs, Ultra Big Bang, Boundless Ultra Big Bang, Quark Big Bang, God Bro. Those words, by the way, all in caps. Or a different chatbot, ChatGPT, stuck in a room with another ChatGPT. It likes to talk about building things, software, business plans, workout plans for the gym. And then there was Claude, Anthropic's chatbot. And actually, I'm not going to say much more about that. It was like the two Claudes were each desperately trying to help each other, thinking at first that the other was a human. Or at least that's how it started. One of our show's senior editors, David Kestenbaum, explains what happened after that.
7: The thing you're about to hear, I got it courtesy of a college student. This guy, Henry Zhang, computer science and biochemistry at the University of Michigan. He'd read some of the posts about people connecting chatbots to chatbots.

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7: I'm Linda Kenyon with these headlines. Poor weather has complicated some of the rescue operations in Nepal, where thousands remain missing after catastrophic flash floods. Rescue workers and military personnel have been working around the clock since Wednesday's disaster that killed more than 670 people. The leader of the Seneca Nation in upstate New York is criticizing President Trump's decision to rename Lake Ontario as Lake America. In a statement, he said the change demonstrates blatant disrespect for the indigenous people who gave it its name in the first place. And U.S. officials say British far-right commentator Milo Yiannopoulos has been deported back to the U.K. The Homeland Security Department says he overstayed his visa after entering legally in 2019. I'm Linda Kenyon.

0: If you live in the United States, you have probably heard or maybe even played pickleball.
1: Pickleball will meet you where you're at. You don't have to be a pro. You don't have to be exceptional or a prodigy. You will find a spot.
0: Flair Frank is a retired firefighter.

0: You say that just as we might plan our meals out, you know, that on some days we're going to eat in and some days we're going to go to a restaurant, we can do the same thing when it comes to the arts, that we can actually plan our artistic calendars?
1: I think that's a really great way of doing things. So that might be a case of seeing if there are some exhibitions or a festival coming up, or there are films that you really want to see, or that there are certain gigs or things you need to book tickets for. It's really great to put those things in the diary, because as well as having the day-to-day daily dose of arts engagement that you might try and embed in your life, having things like that can bring really exciting novelty. They can give you different experiences that might give you feelings of awe or excitement. Mm. And they're also a really good way of making sure that we're just building those additional routines to increase that overall pattern of engagement that we get with the arts.
0: You said something important a second ago, which is that it's one thing to consume arts, going to a festival or going to an exhibition, watching a movie. It's another thing to be producing art. Talk about the difference. Is there any evidence or research about the benefits of doing one or the other?
1: Well, if we think back about what ingredients we're getting when we're engaging with the arts, if we're watching something, we're being exposed to lots of different stimuli. But if we're doing it ourselves, we're getting further types of stimuli, often tactile stimuli, for example, which people can find very therapeutic. But also if we're building our skills, that relates to those experiences of mastery that we've spoken about, or feeling of self-esteem or accomplishments that we can get through the arts as well. So a bit like the same way we try and have a variety of plants and vegetables in our diet, It can be really important to have a variety of arts experiences, because they're all exposing us to different kinds of ingredients that have health benefits. And for some health conditions, it doesn't really matter whether you are receptively watching something versus actively participating. So for a lot of mental health outcomes, we actually see that both kinds of engagements have benefits, just in slightly different ways for us. But there are other experiences, other outcomes. So things like outcomes relating to mobility or to pain, for example, where actually having that active ingredient of participating is giving us additional sensory engagement and additional mechanisms that can actually support those health outcomes.
0: You recommend regularly changing up the kinds of arts that we engage in. I'm wondering why this is, Daisy. If you love something, why not just stick to it?
1: If you love something, then absolutely you can stick to it to a certain degree. But sometimes what people find is what we call the hedonic treadmill. If they're doing something that they enjoy, they can sometimes start to adapt to it, and it doesn't necessarily continue to bring exactly the same kinds of well-being benefits. So people actually will often organically shift things up. So for example, if you're someone that's really into crafts and you've been really enjoying doing a certain kind of knitting, for example, you actually might find that you're setting yourself different kinds of challenges or different patterns that you're trying to learn. But sometimes people can still find that it's good to mix things up and bring in a completely different type of arts hobby, because that can be a great way of exposing their brains to novelty, to sparking their imagination, and to perhaps making sure that whatever behavioral routines they've got in their lives keep that freshness and excitement to them.

0: I think many of us do engage with music or the arts, but we often do it as we're doing something else. So, you know, you're racing home from work, maybe you're on a train, you're playing some music, but you're also reading your email. It's one thing to listen to a beautiful piece of music with one ear and quite another to immerse ourselves completely in it. You talked a second ago about how when you are commuting home from work, you actually are devoting your full attention to the art that you're consuming. Talk about this, the importance of actually sitting and savoring and focusing on the art, not just doing it, you know, with one ear or one eye.
1: Yes, when we listen to music, for example, quite in the background, it can still be having some benefits for us, like reducing stress response, for example. But if it's not getting our full attention, we're not going to be getting the maximum impact from it. So I think it's really important that we are consciously aware about how much we are passively engaging in the arts versus giving it that full attention. Because when we give it full attention, all of our emotional responses are heightened, our stress responses are heightened as well. And also we've got a chance to really get into the flow of what we're doing. And if we can really get into that flow state, that feeling of complete absorption, where we're forgetting everything else in our lives, it has profound benefits for our mental health, and it also has profound benefits for our brain health. It actually leads to synchronization between particular brain regions and enhances our overall attention as well. So I think it's really great that we can ensure that we are giving art time and space rather than just always relegating it to background passive consumption.
0: I'm thinking, Daisy, about how sometimes when I'm eating, you know, some dessert, if I actually take my time with it and linger over it and savor it, the dessert tastes two or three times as good as a dessert that I'm rushing through. And the same thing in some ways is true for art.
1: Absolutely. We get a much deeper appreciation and enjoyment from it. Essentially, all of our senses are heightened when we're giving ourselves that full attention on what we're doing. And we see things like increased dopamine release, so increased feelings of happiness, if we're really focusing on the art.
0: A reminder, do you have a personal story about the effects of the arts in your life or the life of a family member? If you have a story you are willing to share with the Hidden Brain audience, or a question or comment about this episode, please find a very quiet room and record a voice memo on your phone. 2 or 3 minutes is plenty. Email it to us at feedback@hiddenbrain.org using the subject line arts. Again, that's feedback@hiddenbrain.org. Daisy, I understand that you have come up with a number of ways to incorporate the arts into your own daily life. Paint a picture for me of what you've done.
1: One of the things that I've done in my life is I've tried to work out across the day, when am I most likely to be able to benefit from the arts? So I've often found that if I swap my alarm on my phone to a really calming piece of music in the mornings, that really subtle shift can completely change my mood when I first get up and how I'm starting my day. I've also found some of the times, like in the afternoon, when sometimes I have a bit of an energy dip, where I know that actually putting on some music can be a really great way of freshening up my mood, or it can be a great chance to actually take a little bit of a break from work and just help me to shake up that slump in the afternoon. I'm somebody that really loves to be sociable in the evenings, so I've really enjoyed being able to find ways of combining my socializing with also seeing friends as well. That's felt like a really nice way of not having to find more time, but being able to maximize the time that I do have to have those more meaningful experiences with people. And I've also deliberately across my week booked a couple of sessions in where I do things like a book club, or I'll go to go and try a new class or a taster session of something, because I find that that's another great way of keeping my engagement really novel and fresh.
0: I'm wondering, when you socialize with friends, you sometimes say that you skip having drinks or dinners and try and swap in an arts activity instead. Can you paint me a picture of a time when you did this with some friends, Daisy?
1: I found recently that I've been meeting some friends at galleries or exhibitions that have been on. And it's a really great way to be catching up, but whilst you're looking around and able to think about and talk about the paintings as well. I also think it can be a really nice way, if you've got things you want to talk about with friends that are a little bit harder or more emotionally intense, to actually do something that's not just sitting opposite people at a dining table, for example, but actually somewhere where you've got a little bit of space, and walking around galleries or listening to music that might be being performed in kind of public events can be a great way of actually giving yourself a little bit more time and focus to actually have some more difficult conversations too.

0: Daisy Fancourt is a psychobiologist at University College London. She is the author of Art Cure, The Science of How the Arts Save Lives. Daisy, thank you so much for joining me today on Hidden Brain.
1: It's a pleasure.
0: Hidden Brain is produced by Hidden Brain Media. 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Tara Boyle is our executive producer. I'm Hidden Brain's executive editor. If you like this episode, please think of a friend who might like it as well and share this episode with them. If they're new to Hidden Brain, they may also discover other episodes that are of interest. I'm Shankar Vedantam. See you soon.

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1: I'm Peter Sagal. 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
6: Welcome to Left, Right, and Center. Economic D-Day, that is how President Trump describes his latest strategy in the war against Iran. He's promising to starve the country's economy, and we will assess his chances. A lot may rely on whether other countries play ball, including China, which is not the most reliable partner for the United States. Trump is not just going after Iran. He's pushed us into a new tariff war with Canada, and our polite neighbor to the north is in no mood to cave. We'll talk about the pros and cons of economic warfare, how to know if policies like this will help or hurt Americans, and whether all this will help or hurt the president's party this fall. Later, people around the country are vandalizing Flock cameras. They're AI-powered and used by police to track vehicles, also hunt down human traffickers. But many people hate them. It's the latest AI technology to become a campaign issue. And we will remember the great Dolly Parton. All of that is coming up on Left, Right, and Center.

0: Live from NPR News in Washington, I'm Linda Kenyon. As thousands remain missing in Nepal 3 days after a devastating flood, Nepalese community members in North Texas are waiting to hear from missing friends and relatives. Priscilla Rich from member station KERA reports.
1: The uncertainty of the condition of missing loved ones has impacted the Nepalese community in North Texas, home to over 20,000 nationals. The Nepalese American Chamber of Commerce in Dallas has been overwhelmed with calls of concern or from those wanting to help. Shraddha Shrestha, who grew up in Nepal, is president of the chamber. She says as a whole, the community is coming together with whatever means they can, but most of all, have not lost hope.
2: The anxiousness, the waiting period has been tough for all the people who are far away from home, and especially for people who have lost their loved ones.
1: Shrestha says she is planning a vigil in the upcoming days. I'm Priscilla Rice in Dallas.
0: The flash floods in Nepal have killed more than 670 people. Some 3,000 remain missing. President Trump is announcing a U.S.-Venezuelan oil deal that he says will provide the U.S. majority control of more than 65 billion barrels of proven oil reserves in Venezuela. A U.S. official says the supply of at-cost oil produced will help fill the U.S. strategic petroleum reserve. The president also says the deal will lead to substantially lower gas prices. But some analysts say this may not be the case. Here's Gas Buddy, head of petroleum analysis, Patrick DeHaan.
3: Some of the current restraints right now in the market are not necessarily getting oil, but turning it into diesel, gasoline, and jet fuel refining. And that's where, while the president is hopeful this will all lower oil prices, it may not translate to lower fuel prices, simply because the kink in the hose there is turning that oil into something more valuable.
0: DeHaan says fuel could take very many years to develop. It's being called the deadliest attack in the war this year. At least 37 people have been killed, dozens more injured, following a Russian drone strike on an arms warehouse outside Ukraine's capital, Kyiv. NPR's Charles Manns reports from Moscow.
4: Russia's defense ministry said it had targeted an ammunition depot housing components for drones, a version of events essentially confirmed by the authorities in Kyiv. Ukrainian President Volodymyr Zelensky acknowledged the warehouse contained drones, shells, mines, and other munitions, but he added the depot was inexplicably located near civilian apartment buildings, an act of criminal negligence that led to multiple secondary explosions and the high casualty count. The strike on the munitions depot comes amid a wider Russian campaign targeting both Ukraine's civilian and military infrastructure, as Moscow takes advantage of Ukraine's near total lack of U.S.-made Patriot intercept missiles it had used to defend its skies. Charles Maines, NPR News, Moscow.
0: And you're listening to NPR News. Tonight, the most revered and longest-running radio broadcast in U.S. history will honor country music icon Dolly Parton. The Grand Ole Opry in Tennessee changed its programming and will now be holding a remembrance of its beloved member, Dolly Parton. Justin Barney from member station WPLN in Nashville has the story.
5: The Grand Ole Opry has defined country music for the last 100 years, and Dolly Parton had been a presence at the Opry for almost 70 of them. In 1959, Johnny Cash welcomed out a little girl from East Tennessee, and 13-year-old Dolly Parton took the stage. Her performance earned her 3 encores that night. Parton proudly became an official member in 1969 and remained one until her death. The memorial performances tonight will include archival footage montages and performances by a number of Opry members, including Carly Pierce. Pierce got her start singing at Dollywood, Parton's theme park in East Tennessee. The performance will be streamed online. For NPR News, I'm Justin Barney in Nashville.
0: Dolly Parton died Tuesday. She was 80 years old. The murder trial of Dwayne Davis in the 1996 shooting death of hip-hop icon Tupac Shakur resumes on Monday. Closing arguments will be heard after the defense rested its case on Thursday. The defense's final witnesses were 3 former Las Vegas police officers. Davis, who is now 63 years old, did not take the stand in his own defense. I'm Linda Kenyon, NPR News in Washington.
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10: Welcome to Left, Right, and Center, everybody. I am David Green. Well, President Trump's popularity continues to sink, dragged down by the war in Iran and also unaffordability in the United States. So in the past week, he has turned to a strategy where maybe he feels like he can notch some wins, and that is launching economic warfare. And there are two fronts. The first is Iran, a war that he has struggled to finish and a war that's been going on for 6 months now. Now the president has vowed to strangle and isolate Iran's economy through new sanctions, calling it a, quote, economic D-Day. Here's Treasury Secretary Scott Bessent announcing the plan.
11: Our objective is to sever every economic lifeline that sustains this tyrannical regime until Tehran stands alone.
10: The president's second front in this economic warfare is against our northern neighbor, Canada. The president wanted to even trade between us and them, but after talks recently broke down, we're in quite a tariff war. If these economic fights are worth it to the president, what do Americans have to gain or lose here? And that's where we want to begin the conversation today. Mo Alethi is here with us on the left, as always. And we have a new voice on Left, Right, and Center this week. It's Oren Cass. He is on the right. He is founder and chief economist of American Compass and also a contributor to The New York Times and The Financial Times. Oren, thank you for being here and taking the plunge into Left, Right, and Center. We appreciate it.
12: Long time listener. First time R on, I guess, on the program.
10: There we go. Well, we love that. I'd love to start with you. I mean, can we talk about Iran? This is a country that is familiar with U.S. sanctions over the past 45 years, and the signals we're getting from their leadership is that they're going to weather this new threat like they've done in the past. As you look at what President Trump is doing, do you see any reason to think that these sanctions are going to be different in some way or lead to what the president's talking about?
12: Well, it seems like they are escalating further. There are most of the time more tools in the tool belt, and I think they're trying to use a lot of them. The problem is the position the U.S. is in, given the basis on which we started this war, did not, I would say, have very clear objectives for what we were trying to achieve, and we're not ultimately in a position to prevail. And so now, I think the question is less, can we do these economic sanctions? We can. I'm sure they will cause pain in Iran. They won't really cause much pain here in the U.S., if any. But it's not clear what we can hope to do at this point besides just get back to where we were before the war started.
10: So I just want to make sure I understand what you're saying. If this had been a war that was started from a position of more strength and with clearer objectives, you're saying that this is a tool in the toolbox that could be more effective. But because there were not clear objectives and because we're sort of in a difficult position, it seems like with Iran, that makes you less optimistic about something like this.
12: I think that's right. I think even now, if we ask what are the objectives of these sanctions, you know, surely we want the strait to be open again. Of course, before the war, they were open. Are we trying to halt the nuclear program? It's not clear if that's even on the table for negotiating at this point. You know, Treasury Secretary Bessent, you heard him speaking about the kind of problems of the tyrannical regime in Iran. Are we now seeking regime change or not? At times, Trump has said yes. Generally, the answer has been no. I think we are essentially hoping we can get the strait open again, but it's not clear what levers the U.S. does have that could actually force the regime from power or force it to do what we want on the nuclear issue.
10: Mo, I guess one of the levers that President Trump is at least hoping to use here is getting other countries involved. The president and the administration are threatening countries if they don't cut economic ties with Iran, and that includes China. And, you know, the first response from Chinese officials, they shot back sort of scoffing at all of this. But do you see any path here if President Trump is able to bring on countries like China and expand the threat to make Iran feel, you know, the potential for more pain?
13: I mean, China's the ballgame in this, right? Like, they're the one that matters.
10: Right.
13: Like 90% of Iran's exported oil goes to China. And China has kind of figured out like how to get around this. So China doesn't have to do this. And it's not like we're going to do anything to China because Trump doesn't. So I don't get it. I mean, I think everything Oren said is primarily right. Like, these sanctions will hurt Iran. Iran doesn't care. They have shown time and time again, they are willing to let their people suffer to wait this thing out. So I don't get this other than it's the spaghetti strategy, right? They're just throwing whatever they can against the wall to see what sticks because the war has been a failure. And if anything, as I think Oren rightly points out, we're in a worse position today because we've lost the strait. And it remains now their single greatest bargaining chip. If this economic pressure, which probably doesn't work because China's not going to be on board, is designed to reopen the strait, like Iran's shown us, that's not going to be effective. They're just going to hold on to it and wait Trump out.
10: Oren, it sounds like we're all sort of saying the same thing, that as we hear about this as a conflict between the United States and Iran, we really are at a moment where we should be thinking about this as an inflection point in the relationship between the United States and China. That's how our listeners and everyone should be really seeing this moment. Is that fair?
12: Yeah, I agree very much with that. I would say it's not so much an inflection point in the relationship as it is a realization of the actual state of the world. I think the reality is that a lot of, certainly Americans and even more so foreign policymakers, still had in their head this idea of the U.S. as the global hegemon or superpower that kind of got to call the shots everywhere. And the reality is that that's not really true anymore. You know, the one place I might disagree with Mo a little bit is when he says Iran isn't as susceptible to these pressure points. That's a universal problem. You know, the sanctions as a way of getting almost anybody to do what you want tends not to be very effective.
13: Right.
12: Typically, it has to be backed up with the credible idea that, you know, you will take over the country if you have to. Not that that's worked especially well for the U.S., but at least the U.S. could threaten or follow through on that in the past. What we're really seeing today, and the Iran situation lays bare, is a reality that the days of the U.S. just deciding what is going to happen everywhere in the world and being able to bring unbearable global pressure to bear if people don't go along, that world is over. And in an ideal world, Trump seemed like the figure who ideally would have understood that and already been conducting himself that way. You know, Secretary of State Rubio is somebody who, right when he came into office, for instance, emphasized that this idea of a unipolar world is over and we have to be operating now in a multipolar world. I think the approach Trump took pretty much disregarded that, very much to our regret. But hopefully one good thing that comes out of it is that this is now better understood, that it's not just a question of whether we want the U.S. to be the world's policeman or we want to be going and promoting this or that around the world. It's a question of what we even can do, and what we can do is limited in many ways.
10: That's so interesting. I mean, Mo, I listened to Oren there, and there's certainly a narrative that President Trump's foreign policy has been, you know, a failure in many ways. But Oren kind of paints an interesting picture to me that, like, the United States was losing its role as the country calling the shots around the world. That predated Trump. Trump came in and promised everything, like, you know, America first, and we're going to be powerful, and I can do whatever I want. That's not happening. And I wonder if this president goes down as sort of a last gasp, trying to do something dramatic and be Mr. Tough Guy around the world, just facing the reality, as Oren is saying, that this is the new world order, and the United States does not have the leverage that it always had in the past.
13: I think what this president has shown us is that he has proven without any doubt that the days of unilateral muscle flexing are over. The United States still can and should have a leadership role in the world. But what we've found out is that going alone and pissing off our allies along the way is not the way to get it done. That we can get it done when we actually build multilateral coalitions, that we can at least, you know, play a legitimate leadership role in the world. But this is embarrassing to the United States because this is a president who said he was going to go out there, beat his chest, and the world would just comply. And we are now seeing people come to terms with the fact that they can just shrug it off and go about their business, go about their days. Other countries do not need us in the way this president tried to demonstrate that they do. And that's a sad and dangerous place for the United States.
12: I disagree a little bit there. And I think this is where we'll likely in the future also see a pretty significant left-right divide because, you know, Mo's prior answer was China is the whole ball game. And now he's saying, well, if we'd worked with our allies, maybe we could have accomplished something, which is essentially the opposite of that. And, well, and I think he's correct the first time when he says that China is the whole ball game. The reality is that this Iran situation would not be going better if somehow, you know, we had been able to fly more planes out of European airspace or something. The shift to a multipolar world isn't to a shift of a multipolar world with allies we just have to cooperate with. It's a shift to a multipolar world where there is an adversary of essentially comparable strength. And in that world, it's not going to be just a question of better alliances. It's going to be a reality that what U.S. policymakers might want to do, what our values might say would be nice to do, are far beyond what we can do.
13: And look, let me just clarify, because I actually don't disagree with you. My point that China was the ballgame was in the context of whether or not these economic sanctions, this economic war against Iran that the administration just announced, was going to be successful. If China ignores it, then it won't be successful, full stop. And I'm not suggesting that just if we hold hands with our traditional Western allies and sing kumbaya, that we'll get whatever we want. I'm not suggesting that. And you're right. Just asking more countries nicely to let us fly missions out of their bases isn't the right thing either. But maybe if we hadn't unilaterally gone to war without actually trying to work, build an international community to repair the damage that was created when he tore up the first Iran deal, maybe we'd be further along with a multilateral non-military response than we are by this go-it-alone military response, because the go-it-alone military response doesn't work. So I'm not suggesting we go back to the old world order, but in this new world order, which is far more complex, with non-state actors proving to be huge threats, all sorts of challenges out there, I think we still need allies. I think we still need to work with other countries for the reason that we don't control all the levers anymore. Having more people on board with us still allows us to play some sort of leadership role.
10: Warren, I wonder, you know, Mo is articulating a lot of what I think we're going to hear from Democrats as they talk about foreign policy out on the campaign trail in coming years. As you think about maybe not just focusing on our traditional Western alliances, but that maybe what President Trump has done is not the perfect solution in this new world order, like how would you articulate a new foreign policy coming from conservative circles that we might see in the next few years?
12: Well, I agree entirely with Mo about the point that we do need allies. The question is to what end and what can we accomplish with them? Because, you know, the way that I think about the world, and I think you'll see a lot more of this in right of center foreign policy, is essentially that we are headed back to a world of different spheres. You know, you don't have to call it Cold War 2.0. There are all sorts of ways it will look nothing like the first Cold War. But you do have two quite incompatible economic and political systems that do not work well together and are going to have to operate quite separate from each other. And so as I think about what the U.S. should be, first of all, what the U.S. should be focused on is the interests of the American people. And in pursuing a foreign policy that advances those interests, I think what we want to do is ensure that we have security within our own borders and ensure that we have a large enough economic sphere that is unified in its opposition to the alternative. And we'll get into this in the Canada discussion, but what we really need our allies for is for a sort of unified defense security platform and economic zone that is going to be large enough to stand up to a Chinese-led one.
10: All right, and we are going to talk about Canada and the tariff war that has begun. That's coming up next, but we're going to take a quick break. Mo and Oren and I will be right back with more Left, Right, and Center.
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15: If you haven't made time in your evenings to check out the Mid-America Emmy-winning series Prairie Fire, now is the time. 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The innovators, creatives, artists, and musicians, and just everyday people. We also have a little fun telling stories in unexpected ways. I'm your host, Sarah Edwards. 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
10: All right, welcome back to Left, Right, and Center. I'm David Green with Moa Lathy on the left. And on the right this week, we have Orrin Cass. He is founder and chief economist of American Compass and also a contributor to The New York Times and The Financial Times. We were talking about economic warfare and what we have been hearing and seeing from President Trump in recent days, obviously something he's calling economic D-Day, tightening sanctions on Iran. But also we've seen a front open up with our northern neighbor, Canada. Trade talks between those countries, the United States and Canada, broke down last weekend. And here is Canadian Prime Minister Mark Carney's take.
20: In short, they asked too much and they offered too little.
10: Okay, so there is a neighbor and a once ally shrugging their shoulders when they're being kicked in the shin, to use some of the language that we were using a few minutes ago. But now the United States and Canada have announced a tariff war up to 50% back and forth on a range of exports. Orrin, I know tariffs are something that you've thought about a lot and written about a lot in the past. What is President Trump doing here, and how might this help Americans in the short run or long run, if at all?
12: Well, I think it connects to exactly what we were talking about before the break, which is the need for the United States to have a wider economic market, economic partnerships with countries that are willing to play by the same rules, but importantly, to hold hands and hold the line against China. One of the biggest problems we've had under the USMCA framework, you know, which was the successor to NAFTA, is that you have a situation where if foreign goods can get into Canada or Mexico, well, then they start getting treated like Canadian or Mexican goods coming into the U.S. And with China in particular, there's a huge problem that nobody in a capitalist market can really compete with China. So let's just take, you know, autos, electric vehicles as the quintessential example. If we are going to have a free trade agreement with Canada, Canada has to agree not to take Chinese batteries that are absurdly subsidized. It has to agree not to take Chinese electric vehicles that are going to compete with vehicles that the U.S. might want to sell. Most of the countries that the U.S. has been negotiating with have agreed to that. So Mexico has committed very strongly to holding hands with the U.S. Even smaller countries we've done deals with in Southeast Asia. This is an ongoing issue with the EU, but they're working on it. Everyone sort of agrees we are going to have to find a way to keep Chinese distorted exports out of our common market. And Canada appears to have said no. They are trying to show that they can play both sides and make deals with China as well. And the U.S. is saying, I guess you can do that if you want, but if that's what you do, then you're not going to have a very good relationship with us. And I think that's a choice the U.S. is rightly putting countries to. And I think Canada is making the wrong choice.
10: Mo, you said China's the whole ballgame. I mean, if this tougher stance with Canada is a way to force Canada to have a different approach to China, do you see some positives here potentially?
13: I guess there's a couple ways to look at this. Yeah, I want the United States to have the best trade terms with everybody that it can. That comes from actual negotiations. But one thing that has become somewhat evident since Donald Trump returned to office is a lot of our trade partners don't see us as a reliable trade partner anymore. And so they feel forced to begin looking elsewhere. One way to look at it that I've heard is that the Canadians are looking more towards China because they no longer feel that we are a dependable trade partner because of just the willy-nilly way that this president has gone about tariffs since he returned to office. And so I'm all for if we truly feel that there are areas where Canada or any of our trading partners are being unfair, let's talk about it. Let's try to negotiate it. I do not think the way to do it, though, is to launch a full-scale trade war by announcing tariffs on all sorts of other goods that actually end up hurting American manufacturers and consumers as much as anybody else. And when you look at him tariffing aluminum, which we actually need from Canada, or fertilizer that our farmers rely on, we're hurting American farmers. When you are launching a tax on electricity, putting us in a position where we no longer have access to Canadian power, which we actually use and we actually need. Like, it just doesn't make sense. If Orrin were the U.S. trade rep conducting negotiations, I don't think he would take this approach. I think he would be more strategic rather than launching a full-scale willy-nilly trade war that targets sectors that impact American consumers and American manufacturers as much as they do the Canadians.
10: Well, Orrin, it's actually interesting because I do think about some of the rhetoric that we've been hearing from the administration. I mean, the White House keeps saying that Canada has been unfair to the United States. This is Vice President J.D. Vance actually lumping Canada in with China.
2: Canada and China have been the two worst countries when it comes to trade policy anywhere in the world.
10: Is there an issue of trust here? And I guess I wonder if, because of some of what President Trump has said, renaming lakes and some of the rhetoric, does trust erode in some of these conversations to a point where potentially, like, could we see the opposite effect? I mean, could this actually push Canada closer to China instead of working with the United States, as allies to oppose China?
12: I certainly take the point that I think a lot of the rhetoric and so forth, going back to the start of the administration, has obviously been needlessly antagonistic to Canada. That being said, I don't agree with Mo's characterization of kind of the whole world deciding or our allies deciding that, you know, we are not a trustworthy trade partner and or are difficult to deal with and looking elsewhere. Because the reality is that everybody else did come to a deal with the U.S. In the opening weeks after what Trump called Liberation Day, when he was causing all of the initial disruption, everyone saying, oh, you know, look at this. This is everyone's going to retaliate. This is going to, you know, destroy trust, et cetera, et cetera. The reality is that's not what happened. The opposite happened. Almost none of our allies retaliated at all. For the most part, they actually acknowledged that the U.S. had some very good points about ways the system was not working, about ways they were free riding. They all came to the table. They all made deals. Those deals have all stuck. Trade is proceeding smoothly with all of them. And Canada is the outlier. And so it's possible that the U.S. is kind of giving Canada some much worse, unfair set of terms than what it's asking of everybody else. But I doubt it. I think actually the evidence is very clear from, frankly, Mark Carney himself that he sees himself as a hashtag resistance figure, and he's going to go to Davos and give a brave speech. And unfortunately, it is very damaging to Canada. Canada just doesn't have any of the cards here. And so while I take Mo's point that, you know, there are absolutely costs to the United States and to American consumers and American firms as well, the reality is that it is extraordinarily asymmetric in the cost to Canada relative to the cost to the U.S., and that relative to the overall scale of the U.S. economy, of economic activity, you know, the effects that you're going to see here on this side of the border, as was the case with all of the other tariffs that we were warned were going to cause all these effects and simply did not, the effects are not going to be that big. So I think we need to treat our allies fairly. I think we need to have clear and reasonable demands. We need to be predictable. I think, again, less kind of antagonistic rhetoric would be nice. But as a fundamental strategy, driving a hard bargain, saying this is what it takes to have a functional economic relationship with the U.S. And if you don't, then there are going to be severe consequences. I think that's a pretty good strategy, and it has served the U.S. quite well over the past year.
10: You're listening to Left, Right, and Center from KCRW. We're talking about economic warfare and President Trump's tough approach to Canada right now with a new tariff war. Mo?
13: Where I push back a bit is 2 points. One, when Liberation Day occurred and we started announcing all these deals, I don't know that it is clear that what we negotiated was materially better than where we were before. In many cases, we kind of negotiated back to where we started, you know, maybe more trade diversion, but not less importing. And its impact on the overall economic outlook, I think, is a matter for debate. I don't know that it is as clear, Oren, as maybe you see it. The second thing is that, you know, it didn't have a negative impact on the United States. I don't think you can say that as clearly. When you look at the direct correlation that many people see between tariffs and inflation, tariffs and increased prices for American consumers, I'm reluctant to say to an American consumer who is truly struggling with the cost of living and saying, yeah, these tariffs had nothing to do with that, like, it wasn't real. I think people feel it, and they have been feeling it. And I think the double whammy of a trade policy and tariff policy that did materially increase prices for a lot of people, along with a misguided war in Iran that increased prices for people, particularly at the gas pump, I'm just not comfortable saying to people that what they're feeling as a result of those two policies isn't real. And so, and we're about to see it again if this trade war with Canada actually takes shape and you do see the retaliation escalate on both sides, there are going to be a lot of people, right? There's a reason why Susan Collins in Maine is denouncing this because of the impact it's going to have on Maine fishermen who export a lot to Canada.
10: She called this a mistake, right? Yeah. And Oren, I do wonder what Republicans, I mean, even if we don't see sort of how this plays out long term anytime soon, are Republicans in a difficult spot defending this or having to buck the president and do what Susan Collins did in Maine and say this tariff war is a mistake?
12: Well, look, conversely, Jared Golden, the Democratic congressman from Maine, said he supports it. So this isn't clear cut either way in the let's count our political noses. But more importantly, I really take issue with the way Mo framed that critique, because there was this sort of vague, like, well, people have a feeling about this and it's unclear. Like, either you have data and can support this argument or you don't. I mean, fortunately, we have a consumer price index that measures the price level quite carefully. And you can just look at the consumer price index since Liberation Day and see that, in fact, inflation steadily came down over the course of the year. Until the Iran war, it was almost all the way back down to 2%. I completely agree with Mo that the Iran war has had very negative effects on prices. But if you look at the actual effect on the consumer price level of the tariffs, you can kind of go try to find it. You might find a fractional percentage in some cases, but the fact that people feel that

0: that came out at the time. It shows that the tariffs did reshape who we traded with far more than how much we imported. So the overall trade balance for the United States didn't really shift. And because of the haphazard way the president did it, without the legal authority he needed to back it up, once the Supreme Court overturned it, we start to have to pay refunds to a lot of our international trading partners. We are paying out more in refunds than we brought in. So the two things the president said this was going to do, one, that it was going to make the trade balance right-sized for the United States, and two, that it would be a net benefit, it would be a revenue generator for the country. Neither one of those has borne out. And so I'm not saying let's never do any tariffs. I'm saying let's be strategic in our trade policy, not just stand up, thump our chest and say we're going to tariff the hell out of everybody. Let's negotiate the right deals in the right way. And I don't think we're seeing that with Canada right now.
1: Oren, as you've watched tariff disputes like this play out in the past, I mean, is there something we could tell Americans, like, if and when you start feeling X, this was a good policy for the United States, this tariff war with Canada?
2: It's a great question, and I think it speaks to the way tariffs have different purposes and goals, right? I think some of the things that we're doing with tariffs, so for instance, having a significant baseline tariff pretty much around the world, is oriented toward that goal of rebalancing and reducing trade deficits. And of course, Mo is right that we didn't reduce the trade deficit significantly in the first year. You can't reduce the trade deficit until you build entire new factories and create the capacity. So that's a many years long process. I think the good news is that the early indicators on demand, on manufacturing sentiment and so forth have all moved up significantly. But that's going to be a multi-year process. At the other extreme, you have what we're doing with China, where the tariffs are really intended to push the economies apart, to say wherever we're getting stuff from, we want to get less from China. And as Mo said, that's happening, and that's a good thing. In between, you have something like this Canada situation, where you are essentially using a tariff as leverage. It's a negotiating tool, right? In a sense, it's no different than what we're doing with Iran. In other senses, it's completely different. But when you have a confrontation with another country and you are trying to force them to change their policy, and the things that you can do to attempt to change their calculus have costs for you as well. That's not unusual. But the question is, do they work or not? In the long run, does this lead to Canada or countries generally agreeing to what the U.S. wants to see with respect to China in particular? If we are able to come out of this with a trading zone of friendly allied countries that have all agreed with us not to trade with China, that will be incredibly valuable to the American people in the long run. If Canada decides doesn't want to be one of those countries, that's unfortunate. We can't force them to decide one or the other. But if that's their decision, we are better off with them on the outside than saying, go ahead, have free trade with China and send all your Chinese stuff in here. We just can't accept that.
1: All right. Well, wondering what you all out there think about tariffs or anything else that we talk about on the show. You can tell us and you can engage with one another in debate if you join the Left, Right, and Center Substack. 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We're going to take a break and come right back and talk about Flock cameras when we come back with more Left, Right, and Center.
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0: I'm Elvis Mitchell. Next time on The Treatment, Damien Hauser has plenty to talk about with his newest project, the futuristic romantic comedy melodrama called Memory of Princess Mumbe. That's because he wrote, directed, co-stars, and does several off-camera voices. 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
2: All right, we are back with more Left, Right, and Center. I'm David Green. Moa Lathy is here on the left. On the right, we have for the first time on Left, Right, and Center, Orrin Cass. He is the founder and chief economist of American Compass and a contributor to the New York Times and the Financial Times. You know, I think obviously we've been talking about the economy, and the economy is going to be a big issue in this coming election, surely in the presidential election heading into 2028. But there's also a dark horse in these upcoming midterms that, who knows, could affect races up and down the ballot. For some voters, the question to candidates is simple. Do you or do you not support flock cameras in your communities? Flock is actually just one technology brand of many that installs cameras in public places to read license plates. Law enforcement says this is a tool to help track stolen vehicles, to help combat human trafficking, also tackle other crimes. But there's also a broad swath of people across the political spectrum who say that these cameras are invading personal privacy. And that has led to cameras being vandalized in 36 states in the U.S. And people have been swarming council meetings to get their cities to cancel contracts with Flock and others. I mean, we were talking off mic a few minutes ago asking each other if you're pro-Flock or anti-Flock. Orrin, where do you stand?
3: I'm fairly anti-Flock. I think there are plenty of good and worthwhile applications of video monitoring and other things. Obviously, you have all sorts of CCTV in urban centers and so forth. At the same time, I think we need to be very aware of the extent to which, especially the new wave of technology that's hitting us, by default will lead toward constant and permanent surveillance of everybody at all times. I am equally anti people asking if they can record our Zoom conversation for their notes, because I don't want to be recorded all the time. You can take notes if you want notes. And so I think we are at a place where we are having to very quickly figure out what the social norms are, what the community standards are going to be, and what trade-offs we're willing to make. And by default, my sense is you see way too much, oh, well, this solved a crime, therefore it's good, you have to be for it. And it's really important to remember, you know who's really good at preventing crime? China. And at some point, we have to be willing to think seriously about what the long-term priorities are for our civil liberties rather than just adopt every technology as soon as it comes along.
2: Mo, are flock cameras crossing a line for you?
4: They are. I mean, look, I am not anti-tech, but I am anti-mass deployment of tech before we've thought through all the ramifications, and we certainly have not thought through all the ramifications of this. I think Orrin brings up a really strong point on privacy issues. There are good uses of this type of stuff, or there's some good outcomes for this type of technology, right? Like police departments actually can use these to help identify or find missing persons or stolen vehicles. But I think there are a couple of challenges that we have not figured out yet. Number one, it doesn't work as well as it's sold right now. There were a couple of hundred false stolen vehicle alerts in the last couple of months where people actually ended up getting pulled over and treated as if they stole a car when it was their own car. That's about close to a 1/3 false positive rate. That's a problem. Number two, there's a growing pattern of abuse, and it's mainly domestic abuse. You had one police officer in Florida arrested for using this to keep tabs on his estranged wife. You saw another officer in Kentucky arrested for over 2,000 searches on the mother of his child, tracking her across multiple states when she had a protective order against him. Not to mention the case that did get quite a lot of buzz of a Texas deputy who used this to find a woman he claimed gone out of state to have an abortion. He used this to track her. And the charges, when they found her, they ended up DA not pressing charges because medical examiner said, yeah, actually, it wasn't an abortion. So the abuse pattern is real. And then number three, there are a lot of people on the left who are concerned about this technology being used by ICE, which is a federal agency that has already shown its pattern of abuse. Flock says, no, we are not cooperating. We are not giving this over to the federal government. This is only being used by local agencies. Well, there's over 7,000 agencies now that are part of the network that Flock serves. And so it can easily make its way into agencies that the company says. So for all those reasons, we're just not ready for this to be used in a responsible way.
2: Well, and we should say, like, there has been a bipartisan outcry over this. You've got three House Republicans who have introduced a bill to stop the federal government from buying Flock cameras and other similar technology. You've got a Democrat who's running for Senate in Michigan, Abdul El-Sayed, who was taking advantage of his opponent, Mike Rogers, seeming supportive of these things and ran an ad on this recently.
5: There's been this mass proliferation of Flock cameras, any and everywhere. Little cameras watching your every move to collect information about you without you even noticing. That's all been part of a regime that's been pushed by, well, this guy.
6: Somebody must be doing something exactly right. But who would be complaining? Somebody whose privacy was violated. You can't have your privacy violated if you don't know your privacy is violated, right?
5: Who happens to be the guy I'm running against? That's Mike Rogers, who wants to be Michigan's next U.S. senator. Not if I have anything to say about it.
2: Just the fact that this issue is catching fire, and Oren, I just wonder, and you sort of were talking about this, kind of the comparison between Flock cameras and things like whether we want our Zoom recorded. Like, haven't we given up a ton of privacy online already? None of us seem that agitated, or not that many people, with, you know, cookies and everything. Like, we're being tracked everywhere on our phones and everything. This seems to be just a manifestation of this kind of quote-unquote invasion in our real lives. And why is that seeming to cause such a moment that could, yeah, become like an issue in our politics?
3: Well, for one thing, I think the crossover from the digital to the physical is probably, and rightly in some respects, recognized as a major line to being crossed. That I think I see that.
2: But like, online is dangerous too. Like, it's not like it's safe in the tech world.
3: That's true. I also think, though, that, you know, to the extent that people are tracked involuntarily online, that has tended to raise significant concerns as well.
2: Fair.
3: And there is, to some extent, an opt-out. At the end of the day, if I don't want to be tracked on using a browser, I can use a browser without cookies, right? I can turn off location services on my phone. And this is one of the interesting things about Flock cameras is my understanding is that, you know, to an extent, it actually started more as like the concept was, well, people have, you know, their home cameras on their doorbells and so forth. And you had the Super Bowl ad where they proudly showed how you could take, you know, everybody's doorbell cameras together could be helped finding a lost dog. And the backlash against that when people said, wait a minute, we have no interest in this at all was extraordinary. I think the idea that there is going to be a surveillance system out there that tracks you at all times, whether you want it or not, is rightly very concerning to people. And I take Mo's point about the concerns. I think it's a mistake to say, you know, we need to wait until the technology gets better, right? Like the fact that this stuff doesn't work, so, you know,
4: it's a good thing, right? No, I get that.
3: Right? Yeah. Yeah, yeah, right. Yeah. You know, it kind of reminds me of the, like, torture doesn't work, so we shouldn't use it. And it's like, well, if torture did work, are you saying we should use it? Like, I don't think better surveillance would have a case for being deployed where this is not. I think we, you know, at the end of the day, more than anything comes down to a question of risk. It comes down to what extent are we willing to accept risks in society? Are we willing to accept that a crime might be committed because we don't want to live in a world where there is such overriding control at all times that nothing ever happens? And that is the premise of most of the dystopian novels you read.
4: No, I totally. We are clearly barreling towards living in a society that looks like Black Mirror, which, like,
2: we don't want that. Out. But I mean, you're not wrong. Yeah.
4: But I agree with you, Oren. And I guess the point I'm making is we don't pause often before deploying these types of new technologies at scale. And I think that causes this kind of backlash, right? Let's pause and say, do we actually want to surrender this much privacy to a system particularly one that doesn't work that well. We didn't pause to do that. On data centers, right? I think that is such a great example of how we haven't paused to ask ourselves how AI is going to impact local communities and people negatively. And I think it's the reason why it has become one of the most bipartisan salient issues on the campaign trail for this election cycle is because nobody right now feels comfortable. And I think data centers, frankly, is just sort of the placeholder way we are talking about bigger concerns around artificial intelligence.
3: I agree, absolutely.
2: I think you're hearing a cry out from voters in some ways saying that these are big, scary changes in technology and in our society. And like slow down. We want thoughtful people to think through the right policies and where the right balance is. And that's not exactly the message we're getting from most people in politics today.
4: I know. And the response is, well, we can't let China get ahead of us on this. Right? Like, I get that. I truly do. But at the same time, let's make sure we know what we're doing and that we are ready for whatever may come out on the other end. And I don't think in either of these cases, we are.
2: And if you all out there have any questions, thoughts about flock cameras or anything else you've heard on the show, we'd love you to send us your questions. And as you all know, we sometimes play them on the show. Just record a voice memo if you can. Keep it to around 30 seconds or so. Don't go too long. And just shoot it to us at lrc@kcrw.org. That's lrc@kcrw.org. Just give us at least your first name. Tell us where you're calling from, and maybe we will take your question on the show. All right, we're going to leave it there. And Mo Oren, I hope you'll forgive me. I am going to use host prerogative today and take over rants and raves because I want to rave about this voice.
7: Jolene, Jolene, Jolene, Jolene, I'm begging of you, please don't take my man.
2: We lost Dolly Parton this week. It is hard to put into words what she meant to us in the American Songbook, on screen, the legacy she left in our culture, her sense of humor. The mourning and the sense of loss, they've been global. This was sound from the King's Guard outside Buckingham Palace. You know, in the context of the work that we do here, it is worth remembering how Dolly, like no other celebrity, appealed to the left, right, and center. When someone asks what my favorite podcast of all time is, I often say Dolly Parton's America from Jad Abumrad and Shima Uliahi at WNYC. They talked to Dolly in the show about her discomfort with political strife and about why she didn't jump into the fray more.
8: You know, it's like we've just divided. It's just tore my own family apart, this political stuff. We can't even have a nice dinner like we used to have. We'd laugh about things that was going on, something going on in the family or some jokes or whatever. Now, everybody's arguing about politics. And I said, can we just stop and eat? Let's stop. Don't do that. We don't need to talk about that now.
9: Shima jumped in with one more question.
10: Sometimes when I don't speak up, people get hurt because I don't say what needed to be said. Do you ever feel like by not opposing, like maybe it is hurting others or you could be taking other people's pain away? Do you ever worry about that or think about that?
8: No, because I know that when the time comes, I will speak out. I have a great sense of timing, and that's always worked in my favor. That's why I say I don't just join the marches. I don't just join the group. I know that my time will come, and hopefully when it does, I will say my piece.
2: What struck me when I interviewed Dolly on Morning Edition at NPR in 2014 was the authenticity of an entertainer who also worked really hard to shape her public persona, and her openness about that vulnerability, I think, is a big reason she was so relatable to so many of us.
8: I always took my music really serious, and I always sing and write from my heart, from my gut. And it's true, I look totally artificial, but I like to think I'm totally real where it really counts. But my look came from a very sincere place. It's just a country girl's idea of glamour, just like the song I wrote, Backwoods Barbie.

0: You know, I just wanted to be pretty. I wasn't pretty. I'm not a natural beauty, but
1: I think some might disagree with you.
0: Well, you don't know. You ain't seen me. It's easy for you to say. I'm telling you, I'm not a natural beauty. So I need all the help I can get. And I just, early on, I just felt like so much more outgoing than what my look was. So I just started looking, you know, the way I did. And I always tell this story, and it's the truth, that I patterned my look after the town tramp in our hometown, because she wore all that, you know, bleached hair, teased hair, lipstick, short skirts, tight, high heels. Because we didn't go to movies at that time. We didn't have movie magazines and all that. But she was the one I thought was so beautiful. And I kind of patterned myself after that. And that's just where it comes from. But I'm real sincere about my work. But I don't take myself all that serious.
1: You know, one song I have been thinking about the last few days is You Can't Make Old Friends. She sang it with, who else? Kenny Rogers. I asked Dolly about it when we chatted. You can't make old friends. What are you thinking about, Dolly Parton, when you listen to this?
0: Well, I was thinking when you was playing that, how much I love Kenny Rogers, how you don't know in your lifetime when you're young who you're going to meet up with and what people are going to mean to you. You don't know if you're going to see your dreams come true or what people are going to think about you. And we're still hanging in there after all these years. And Kenny and I not only sing great together and have had wonderful success, we really, really are good friends. Kenny and I are both old-timers and knew the music when it first started out. It is completely different now than it was back in our day. But the fact that we're just still at it and still being able to sing and still do concerts, it makes you feel good.
1: I know you, Dolly, and Kenny, we should say as well, are gone now, but you're still making us feel good. Thank you, Dolly, for being an old friend. We will never meet another like you. But you can't make old friends. And that is all the time we have for today. I want to thank Oren Cass and Moa Lathy for the great conversation. Left, Right, and Center is produced by Leo Duran. Our executive producer is Arnie Seipel. The show is recorded and mixed by Katie Gilchrist. Todd M. Simon composed our theme music. Left, Right, and Center is a co-production of KCRW and Fearless Media, and we are distributed by PRX. I'm David Green. Hope you'll join us next week for more Left, Right, and Center.

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1: I remember getting the laughs and thinking, like, this is what I do now, you know?
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1: I felt so
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1: You
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5: The time tax is the burden of work, whether that's emotional work, logistical work, like learning knowledge work that goes into any paperwork or bureaucratic process in which you are the end user. So it's basically thinking of bureaucracies